0: 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And we got 3 minutes after 5 o'clock. It's 74 degrees here in Redway, and it's Friday, August 28th. Playing some partying into summer music.
1: Again, here in some high strips.
0: Here's one off the Sentient album, Carlos Santana.

sparkling white. Crisp air is biting, I'm bundled up tight. All our tools are ready.

science. Mother Nature's on my naughty list, I'm not checking it twice. 20 times worse than some wintry mix. This was a blizzard, 2026.

that's what it is. You always got on, woman, them new kind of clothes. Hell, baby, I know I don't make that kind of dough. I know my daddy didn't raise no kind of fool now.

Well, running out of time. You've been listening to Musical Possibilities. And that was a song called Dig His Money by Augie Myers. Left us March 8th of this year. That was off his Chicken Fried Bacon Grease album. And I was going to play some more Augie Myers, but we ran out of time. You probably heard him with Augie Myers and the Valley Vatos, or the Western Headband, or Monkeys on Cocaine, or Publio and the Valiants, or Denny Esba and the Goldens, or King Carrasco, Lord August. He was the keyboard player, and he was also keyboard player for the Sir Douglas Quintet, the Doug Sam Band, and Sir Doug and the Texas Tornadoes. Gonna miss you, Augie Myers. For that 16 tons, Jeff Beck with ZZ Top. And it was kind of going out to Frank Beard, who lost him as well, the drummer for ZZ Top. That was live. Greatest hits from around the world, 16 tons, Jeff Beck, ZZ Top. For that, Balinese, ZZ Top. Bad Stuff by Cactus with Steve Morris, Joe Lynn Turner and Carmen Appice. Dennis Yule's for that with the Blizzard of 2026. And I'll Be Waiting off the Sentient album by Carlos Santana. Started that set. That came out 2025. You're listening to Mud, K-Mud, KMD, Garberville. We got the Shortwave Report coming up. After that, we got the local news. Talk show, Wing and a Prayer. So stay tuned.

0: Welcome to the Shortwave Report. I'm your host and producer, Dan Roberts. The Shortwave Report is a 30-minute review of news and opinion heard on the shortwave radio and the internet in Northern California. 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In today's edition, you'll hear reports from France 24, NHK World Radio Japan, and Radio Havana Cuba. We will begin with France 24. A devastating mudslide and floods moved through Nepal and Tibet regions, destroying many villages and killing hundreds. Many countries have sent aid and rescue teams. Leila Jacinto talks about the geology of the region and the melting glaciers that triggered the events. Glaciers are melting at record levels around the planet, largely as a result of climate warming. Parts of Central America are experiencing extreme drought, exacerbated by changing weather patterns brought on by an unusual El Niño. Noga Tarnopolsky talks about how the upcoming Israeli elections are influencing extremist settler attacks in the occupied West Bank. Also, the Israeli Minister of National Security, Ben Gvir, called for the wanton killing of 30 to 40 Palestinians each night in Gaza to raise the level of terror and keep Netanyahu in power. France 24.
1: After a mudslide that swept away entire villages, relief drops by helicopters in remote areas, and intermittent rain, which is falling on rescue teams in Tibet and Nepal, searching for survivors from Wednesday's catastrophic mudslide. The official death toll now stands at 362, with more than 1,400 missing, many of them foreign nationals, in an area coveted both as a tourist destination for mountaineers and a Hindu pilgrimage route. Yuka Royer has more.
2: Among the first to dispatch a disaster response team was

0: in two batches, including temporary shelters, blankets and medicines. The European Union has activated its Copernicus satellite system to help map the affected areas and said it's ready to provide further assistance. Britain's Prime Minister said his government was ready to dispatch first responders, along with £5 million in cash aid. Distributing aid will be challenging due to the Himalayas' rugged mountainous terrain, and authorities are warning of a possible second wave of floods as a lake formed at the disaster site by a blocked river is at risk of bursting.
1: About all of this with Leela Jacinto, who joins me on the set. Leela, there was some initial confusion over what exactly could have triggered this deadly flash flood. Just tell us a bit more about what we know and what it means.
2: Well, I mean, the confusion was on Wednesday, shortly after 8:30 local time, the USGS, the US Geological Survey, recorded a seismic event of 5.2 magnitude, and an earthquake was assumed. But now it appears that what triggered this flash flood was a glacial collapse, right? So the initial difficulty in finding what triggered this underscores some basic underlying issues, right? One is terrain, right? We are looking at the Himalayas. These are the world's tallest mountains. These mountain ranges happened because of a continental collision between the Eurasian plain and the Indian subcontinent. So these mountains are gigantic, and it's a geological battleground. So there are tectonic plains, it's an earthquake zone. You know, Nepal has seen disasters, earthquake disasters in 2015, for instance, more than 8,000 people were killed. So, you know, an earthquake was a likely assumption. Then the fact that this was a flash flood, and this is currently the monsoon season in Nepal. But what baffled local scientists was, like, this year the monsoons have not been very heavy. So now it appears that what caused this was a glacial collapse of, get this, 5,200 meters. Now, when we're talking about glacial collapse, this is a very serious issue, and this is something that we have been talking about for decades, right? The Himalayas, the Karakoram, the Hindu Kush, these are a whole host of mountain ranges, and they stretch from Bhutan in the east right up to Pakistan in the west. And, you know, and these are the border regions of Nepal, Tibet, China, India. This entire range has around 40,000 glaciers, okay? What is very poor in this area is glacial monitoring. If you compare the glacial monitoring in these range compared to the Alps, there are just a few dozen glaciers that are being constantly monitored. Once these glaciers collapse, and this has accelerated, scientists have been telling us that this has been accelerating, because once they collapse, it is way too late. You know, the gradient of this terrain is so steep. You are talking about this mass of debris and floods falling thousands of meters. Once that happens, it's too late for downhill communities, and which is why, you know, long-term monitoring of these glaciers need to be stepped up. As we know, you know, this is very difficult terrain for humanitarian assistance to reach. What will primarily happen, and we've already seen this, is immediately it's the armed forces of the countries that get triggered. You know, so the Nepalese army, China's PLA, and even the Indian armed forces immediately, you know, they have the wherewithal and the know-how to handle this sort of terrain, because roads have been blocked, river valleys flooded. And of course, you know, international NGOs have a certain expertise in delivering humanitarian aid. It's very difficult. And, you know, the recovery mission is going to be very hard. But then there are also the underlying issues, you know, and the underlying issues is the question of economic development in these regions, you know. So these are regions that are, they're mountainous, but they're not that remote, okay? These are river valleys that are at the crux of all the trading. You know, Nepal relies on a lot of cross-border trade with China, and they all pass through these river valleys. Now, what governments and administrations have to do is manage economic development in a very geologically sensitive zone. And there's been a lot of infrastructure development and push of population in this region. So what we have to really look at now, in addition to providing humanitarian assistance, rebuilding community lives, is also take a look at where are the emphasis of economic development. You know, there are a lot of hydroelectric projects. These are big projects. And there needs to be a careful examination of the priorities for this. You know, it's called the roof of the world. It's not for

0: Nothing.
1: Leela, thank you.
2: In Honduras, 80% of the country is under an alert for drought, a situation that's exacerbated by the El Niño weather phenomenon. Residents of the capital have been forced to stockpile water, and a well is being dug in this historic neighborhood.
3: The situation is really worrying, and we know that, in this case, the problem stems from a lack of rainfall.
2: A rainfall deficit is one of the consequences of El Niño. The weather phenomenon occurs every 2 to 7 years. It's caused by a change in the intensity and direction of winds in the Pacific. Usually, warm waters are pushed westward by the trade winds towards Asia. During El Niño episodes, these winds weaken, causing heat to be released into the atmosphere and changing weather patterns around Central and South America. In El Salvador, this lagoon has completely dried up. The government has issued a maximum drought alert, as has Panama, which has also declared a state of emergency. It's affecting shipping traffic in the Panama Canal. The number of crossings has been reduced, measures that are usually taken much later in the season.
4: This is a different El Niño event, characterized by an unusually early onset, and it could last much longer than previous phenomena. Consequently, the measures needed to get through Panama's dry season must be taken much earlier.
2: According to climate scientists, this year's El Niño is expected to be the most intense ever recorded.
1: Joining me now from Jerusalem is Fast 24's Noga Tanaposki. Noga, just briefly, in regards to the Israeli elections, which are going to be happening in October, what is happening in regards to the settlements in general?
5: What's happening is that the settler movement and the most extreme parts among them have really gained both currency and power through a number of Netanyahu top ministers who are themselves settlers or who are settler activists. So what we're seeing in this electoral campaign, which is really remarkable, is to what extent this small minority of very extremist settlers with the most radical far-right views, to what an extent these people who do represent a small minority have become the center of the electoral campaign. I want to point out that the minister we now see on the screen, another one of these group, Itamar Ben-Gvir, 2 or 3 days ago called for the wanton killing of 30 to 40 Palestinians at night in Gaza for no reason except to terrorize them and to kill them. The prime minister of Israel, who has the power to fire any of these ministers, to condemn them, or to halt any of these processes, including handing out of arms to violent settlers in the West Bank, the Israeli prime minister is going along for the ride. He is on board with these efforts, and he has not even condemned Itamar Ben-Gvir's call for murder, flat-out murder. So we're in a situation in which extremism, radical extremism, has taken over the electoral campaign, and that is causing a lot of fears among the general Israeli population and also among the officials, for example, from the Central Election Committee, who really feel pressure to try and secure these elections in one way or another.
1: Noga Tanaposki reporting there from Jerusalem. Thank you.
6: Those reports are from France 24. France 24 may be easily found at their website, france24.com, as well as a YouTube channel called France 24 English, and most podcast sites, as is the shortwave report. On to NHK World Radio Japan. The Japanese government says it supports International Criminal Court President Tomoko Akane after the U.S. announced sanctions against her. A group of parliamentarians condemned the move by Donald Trump. The United Nations and the International Red Cross are urging countries to regulate lethal autonomous AI weapon systems. Parts of Japan have been experiencing extreme heat. China and other countries expressed displeasure after the U.S. said it would ratchet up its sanctions on anyone doing business with Iran. NHK Japan.
7: The Japanese government says it will provide necessary support to International Criminal Court President Akane Tomoko after the U.S. announced sanctions against her. Washington announced the sanctions last week, accusing the court of maliciously abusing its authority. Akane is a Japanese judge who has led the organization since 2024. Japan's chief cabinet secretary, Kihara Minoru, said the country has consistently supported the ICC. He said the court punishes the most serious crimes of concern to the international community and upholds the rule of law.
0: The Japanese government has been in close communication with ICC President Akane. We plan to continue to communicate with each other and provide necessary support.
7: When asked about the possibility of Akane losing access to financial services in Japan, Kihara said that the government is monitoring the situation. He said he would not speculate on the impact of the sanctions. Meanwhile, a cross-party group of Japanese lawmakers is speaking out against those sanctions. The Nonpartisan Parliamentary Association for Reconsidering Human Rights Diplomacy issued a statement on Monday. It says the group condemns the U.S. move in the strongest terms.
8: Being silent in the face of criticism of the rule of law would mean that Japan will not be able to fulfill its responsibility as a country advocating the rule of law.
7: The statement says the Japanese government should file a clear protest against the sanctions and call on the U.S. to immediately withdraw the measure. The United Nations and the International Committee of the Red Cross are urging countries to regulate lethal AI autonomous weapons systems.
9: We are now dangerously close to crossing a moral red line, the autonomous targeting of humans by machines.
7: Fully autonomous AI-guided weapons are raising ethical concerns as they select and attack targets without human involvement. There are reports that AI weapons could have already been used in battle, such as between Russia and Ukraine. The UN and the ICRC want a legally binding document with clear controls and prohibitions on their use.
10: What we are seeing is increasingly sophisticated weapons being used at ever greater speed and scale.
7: He expressed hope that negotiations will move forward at a November conference on arms control in Geneva, Switzerland.
11: Parts of Japan experienced yet another day of dangerous heat on Wednesday. The high topped 40 degrees Celsius in Fukuoka Prefecture. The temperature at Fukuoka Airport was 40.4 degrees, while Daisaifu City saw a high of 40.3. Several other places in southwestern Japan recorded temperatures above 39 degrees. The extreme heat hit parts of Kumamoto Prefecture, still recovering from a powerful earthquake that struck in late July. The daytime high was 39.2 degrees in Yatsushiro City and 38.9 in Kumamoto City.
7: Beijing has voiced its displeasure with the United States after Washington said it would ratchet up its sanctions on anyone doing business with Iran. China is one of Iran's major trading partners. Its foreign ministry spokesperson says there's no legal basis for the sanctions and that it's provoking a sharp reaction from Chinese officials.
12: China's cooperation with Iran is conducted within the framework of international law and should not be interfered with or disrupted.
7: China's reaction comes on the heels of U.S. Treasury Secretary Scott Bessent's announcement. He said the U.S. will unleash an economic onslaught against Iran's financial connections around the globe. And he warned that countries violating the sanctions could be shut out of the dollar-based economic system. Efforts are still underway to find a diplomatic solution to the U.S.-Iran conflict. The Pakistani army says its chief, Asim Munir, visited Iran. The key mediator met with top Iranian officials, including Mohsen Rezaei from the Supreme National Security Council. The military says they discussed ways to keep tensions from escalating and end the fighting altogether. They also talked about the Strait of Hormuz. Pakistan's interior minister joined the visit. He says significant progress was made and that the meeting ended on a positive note, hinting that the diplomatic push is ongoing.
6: 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They're heard at 10 p.m. at 11735 or on the web at www.nhk.or.jp. NHK may be more easily found at most podcast sites like Amazon, Apple, you name it. 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
7: Spokesperson says there's no
6: nhk.or.jp. 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If you have questions or comments about the shortwave report or could help support this show, like listeners in upstate New York and West Virginia did this week, my PayPal contact information is available at my website, outfarpress.com, or by writing to Dan Roberts at P.O. Box 1162, Willits, California, 95490. I'm truly grateful for the donations. They're essential for the weekly production and website fees for the show, which I supply freely to way more than 100 radio stations around the world. And if you're listening on a public radio station, please support them as well. We will conclude with Radio Havana, Cuba. Cuban Foreign Minister Bruno Rodriguez condemned the new one-year extension of the U.S. blockade on the island. More than 7,000 cargo containers with international aid remain stranded in Caribbean ports in fear of U.S. sanctions. The Pentagon announced that it has renewed its strikes on boats in the Eastern Pacific and Caribbean, allegedly transporting drugs to the U.S. At least 223 people have been killed in the bombings, and the U.S. Drug Enforcement Agency says that the killings have had no effect on the supplies of cocaine in the United States. The United Nations, Canada, and Australia said it was shameful that Israel will not investigate the killing of a convoy from the World Food Kitchen in Gaza. 186 aid workers were killed last year in Gaza. While the U.S. is actively deporting permitted Haitians to the island, scores of civilians are being killed by gangs. Radio Havana, Cuba.
13: Cuban Foreign Minister Bruno Rodriguez on yesterday, condemned the one-year extension of the economic, commercial, and financial blockade imposed by the United States on the island. On social media, Bruno Rodriguez described the blockade as a genocidal policy that has been maintained against our people for more than six decades, and emphasized that Cuba is not a threat, but the blockade is. Rodriguez said, the renewal of the so-called Trading with the Enemy Act until September next year, 2027, is not a minor administration act, but rather confirmation that Washington persists in its aim to suffocate an entire nation. The top Cuban diplomat also noted that the extension comes at the most brutal moment of the U.S. offensive against Cuba in recent years. Cuba's deputy permanent representative to the United Nations, Ambassador Dailinis Moreno Guerra, announced the blockade for hindering basic services, including health care, with serious consequences for the Cuban people. Moreno Guerra warned that more than 34,000 pregnant women are unable to receive prenatal ultrasounds, while the infant mortality rate has doubled and currently exceeds 9.8 for every 1,000 live births. The decline in key social and health indicators, she said, confirms that the blockade exists and it is killing us. She also described the impact of the blockade on international cooperation. More than 7,000 containers, including donations from the United Nations agencies, remain stranded in Caribbean ports, while another 170 containers of essential goods have already now arrived in Cuba, but have not been delivered to the recipients due to the shortage of fuel. The U.S. Pentagon, the War Department, says it has renewed strikes on boats in the Eastern Pacific and the Caribbean after a two-month pause. Early this week, on Monday, the U.S. Southern Command said that two people were killed after it carried out a lethal kinetic strike on a low-profile vessel operating along established narco-trafficking routes in the Pacific. Once again, the Pentagon provided absolutely no evidence that the boat was carrying drugs, because there is no evidence. Since President Trump, Donald Trump, launched a boat bombing campaign earlier in 2025, about a year ago in September, Southcom says it's killed at least 223 people. Amnesty International, along with other international agencies, have condemned these strikes as extrajudicial killings, a form of murder, saying they amount to crimes under international law. Boasts about the effectiveness of the boat strikes in combating drug trade come less than a month after a leaked Drug Enforcement Administration, DEA, analysis revealed that the boat bombing campaign has not reduced the amount of cocaine entering the country by a single bit, as drug cartels have found alternate methods of shipping their products into the United States. Nicholas Grossman, professor of international relations at the University of Illinois in Chicago, described the boat strike campaign as murderous and illegal, adding that its victims are not terrorists and they may not even be drug traffickers at all. Investigative journalist Camila Lourdes Garlasa said that there is no proof that any of the victims on the boat strikes were involved in the drug trade. Israel's decision not to launch a criminal investigation into an attack on a central kitchen convoy in Gaza is shameful, according to the United Nations and Canada and Australia. The 2024 attack on the World Central Kitchen convoy killed at least 7 humanitarian workers. The announcement by the Israeli government that they would pursue criminal investigations into other strikes, but not the central kitchen, is without further explanation and is shameful. The investigation into the strike on World Humanitarian Day was particularly egregious. This decision is both too little and too late. The victims of this incident and their families deserve justice and accountability, and we will continue to seek answers on their behalf. Gaza has become a particularly deadly place for aid workers. In 2025, last year, Israeli attacks on the Strip accounted for more than half of all deaths of humanitarian workers globally, 186 killed during the year last year. The United Nations also says that Israel's failure to investigate its attacks has riled even countries close considered staunch supporters. In Haiti, a heavily armed gang killed dozens of people overnight in a raid on Kenskoff, a farming community near Haiti's capital of Port-au-Prince. The United Nations reports that at least 47 people were killed, 22 more were wounded, with homes set ablaze, prompting outrage from survivors over the Haitian government's failure to protect them from repeatedly deadly attacks from gangs. One local resident said, "We live in humiliation. The government has done nothing for us. The blood of our people does not stop flowing in Kenskoff." The prime minister has to say something to the people in Kenskoff now. We cannot take this anymore. The UN Human Rights Agency reports that hundreds of criminal groups in Haiti have killed over 16,000 people since early 2022. That's compounded on an existing humanitarian crisis in which nearly 6.5 million Haitians require assistance and nearly 1.5 million are internally displaced. Despite that, the United States last week announced twice weekly deportation flights to Haiti after a U.S. Supreme Court ruling allowed the Trump administration to end temporary protected status for an estimated 350,000 Haitians.
6: Those reports were from Radio Havana, Cuba. 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

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I am your engineer for tonight, Biana, and news coming up in just a minute. And a little later, we'll have Jimmy Derschlag in with Global Stuff. Heart of the Redwoods Community Hospice invites you to their 23rd annual Taste of the Cove fundraiser to be held on Saturday, September 5th from 1 to 5 p.m. at Malcolm's Park in Shelter Cove. You can enjoy a delicious meal of local wild-caught salmon, rockfish, and tri-tip while being entertained with live music by Steve Mitchell, The Breakers, and perennial favorite Ray Bevitori and friends. 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

0: Welcome to the K-Mud News. I'm your news director, April Lewis, and I'm glad to be with you for this broadcast. In this episode, we have stories on a bill headed to Governor Newsom's desk that would change management of the state's demonstration forests, road information from Caltrans, and this week's sports report. But first, some local alerts and updates. This is K-Mud News. Starting off with news from Humboldt County. Community members will have another opportunity to participate in an update of the Humboldt Bay Area Plan. The HBAP is a plan that is certified by the California Coastal Commission that establishes policies on how the unincorporated area around Humboldt Bay and its coastline can be used. It is in the process of being comprehensively updated to address issues including sea level rise, tsunami awareness, and land use requirements. You can provide input at the Planning Commission meeting on Thursday, September 3rd at 6 p.m. Community members have the option to attend on Zoom or in person at the Humboldt County Board of Supervisors Chamber, located at 825 5th Street in Eureka. The Planning Commission meeting will start at 6 p.m., and the meeting agenda with more information about the Humboldt Bay Area Plan and workshop can be found on the county's meeting agenda webpage. In Redway, there was a tree that fell blocking the northbound lane of Redwood Drive this afternoon, Friday, August 28th, between Redway and Highway 101. The tree initially blocked traffic north of Redway for a few hours before traffic was redirected around the hazard. From the Humboldt Sheriff's Office, we have an update on the August 25th deadly shooting in Hoopa. Next of kin notification has been completed. The victim has been identified as Leonard Zachary Van Wormer, 33 years old, of Crescent City. As the investigation progressed, detectives quickly identified two suspects. Investigators also determined that one of the suspects, Eric Marshall, had an outstanding warrant related to a previous robbery. On August 27th, at approximately 10:43 a.m., patrol deputies assigned to the Hoopa Valley area located Eric Marshall at a residence in the 900 block of Tishtang Road in Hoopa. Marshall was taken into custody without incident and subsequently booked into the Humboldt County Correctional Facility on homicide and robbery charges. The second suspect has been identified as 17-year-old juvenile Joseph Eugene Marshall, also known as Joseph Reed. Joseph Marshall is currently wanted in connection with this homicide and is believed to be in the Hoopa Valley or surrounding communities. Joseph Marshall is described as a native male juvenile, approximately 5'8" tall and weighing 157 pounds. He should be considered armed and dangerous. Members of the public are urged not to approach or contact him. Anyone with information regarding the whereabouts of Joseph Marshall is asked to immediately contact the Humboldt County Sheriff's Office. From the United States Attorney's Office in the Northern District of California, Jessica Engel was sentenced today to 2 years in federal prison for embezzling more than $550,000 in funds from the Yurok Telecommunications Company. U.S. District Judge Maxime M. Chesney handed down the sentence. Engel, 43 years old of Oregon, was indicted by a federal grand jury on September 25th of 2024. She then pleaded guilty on September 3rd of 2025 to embezzlement from an Indian tribal organization in violation of U.S. code. In her plea, Engel admitted to stealing nearly all of the funds that were held in the account of Yurok Telecommunications Company, a company created at the direction and largely funded by the Yurok tribe in Humboldt and Del Norte counties. Engel admitted to stealing over $550,000 from the YTC bank account between September of 2021 and May of 2022. The prosecution was handled by the National Security, Cyber and Special Prosecutions, and General Crime Sections of the U.S. Attorney's Office for the Northern District of California. Attorney Colin Sampson and former Assistant U.S. Attorney Sophie Cooper prosecuted the case with the assistance of Lori Worthen. The prosecution is the result of an investigation by the FBI, with the assistance of the Yurok Tribal Police. And up next, our main stories. This is KMUD News. Assembly Bill 2494, which would change how California manages its demonstration forests, is headed to Governor Newsom's desk, KMUD News reports. Last week, KMUD News reported on a rally in Ukiah over the Jackson Demonstration Forest and CAL FIRE plans to harvest approximately 500 acres of timber. Environmental advocates felt that CAL FIRE was attempting to get the harvest in before the passage of California Assembly Bill 2494, which redefines management of California's 14 demonstration forests from timber production to more environmentally friendly management focused on restoration and climate resilience. Yesterday, Thursday, August 27th, AB 2494 passed through the California legislature and is now headed to Governor Newsom's desk for eventual signature or veto. KMUD News spoke with Melody Meyer, conservation attorney for Arcata's Environmental Protection Information Center, to learn more about AB 2494 and the potential future of California's demonstration forest system. And with AB 2494 now passing through the state Senate and on the governor's desk, how are you folks feeling about the potential of the bill being signed in short order?
1: We're cautiously optimistic. We feel that the bill is really a natural progression of Governor Newsom's existing policies on tribal stewardship and conservation and wildfire resilience. So we hope that this is sort of a no-brainer for him to seal in his environmental legacy on these issues. And we hope that he sees how much benefit this can provide to a lot of rural communities who have previously relied on, you know, traditional logging activities as well, transitioning to more restoration forestry and climate research.
0: How would it align state demonstration forest systems with state codified goals around climate and land conservation?
1: Our biggest objective is to have these forests be able to count towards 30 by 30, which is conserving 30% of California's lands and waters by 2030 as a climate mitigation and adaptation strategy. And so currently, when we've gone to CAL FIRE in the past and asked them, how can we improve management of the forest so that it's more climate friendly? They've pointed to this statute and said, we are bound by this mandate that says we have to demonstrate a level of commercial logging that wouldn't allow us to count these lands towards conservation. And so what we're trying to do is just allow these lands to count for that by saying that the management doesn't have to demonstrate this level of commercial logging. Instead, it should demonstrate things like biodiversity conservation and wildfire resilience. And that way, the state can start demonstrating for a variety of landowners how to do this on their own lands. So there's both the direct benefit of 30 by 30, having these forests count towards that, but also the benefit of being able to demonstrate the types of techniques that landowners can do on their own lands. And then in terms of tribal nature-based solutions, we're also really hopeful that tribes will be supported by CAL FIRE to co-manage these forests and show that traditional ecological knowledge can be a good pathway to climate resilience as well.
0: Could you expand a little bit on how AB 2494 might create better economic stability for rural communities? You know, you talked about this a little bit, but of course, these communities have historically relied on commercial logging to provide jobs and tax revenue. You know, what are some of the opportunities here?
1: Rural communities have historically relied on logging. And as we've all seen, particularly in the North Coast, that industry has been declining, and it's been picking up a little bit in terms of wildfire resilience activities. But for the most part, there's a lot of mills that have been shutting down. And so a lot of folks are left wondering, you know, are we going to increase logging or are we going to transition to something different? This bill allows CAL FIRE to provide support to landowners. And again, it goes back to the idea of this being a place to demonstrate forestry techniques. how to do more restoration type forestry, wildfire resilience projects, but still have it be a source of revenue. And then the other piece of it as well is that we predict under this bill, CAL FIRE will do more restoration work, which provides more jobs than are currently provided under traditional logging projects. So think about the scientists that work on these things, the amount of crew that's needed to do hands-on vegetation removal. There's tribal advisors as well that get involved, cultural burning, prescribed burning. So there's just a whole suite of things that can be added to the management by updating what we're trying to see on these forests. And then the bill practically has an effect of providing more stability to CAL FIRE itself because it allows them to draw from the Timber Regulation and Forest Restoration Fund, which is a fund that's supported by a assessment on timber and engineered wood products. So CAL FIRE has struggled in the past, specifically at Jackson Forest, to provide a lot of the maintenance to recreation facilities that it needs to provide or that the community wants to see. And so we're hoping that this will be able to give CAL FIRE the extra support that it needs to be able to do that kind of work.
0: Is this bill missing any changes that you or the organization you're with would like to see regarding demonstration forest management?
1: So the bill has gone through a lot of changes throughout the whole process from when it was introduced back in February. It's been a really interesting process to see it become sort of a more holistic document and think about how it's actually going to be implemented on the ground. So I think there's a lot of room for that implementation, both through like the formal rulemaking process that Board of Forestry could do to implement the bill, but also for more hands-on community involvement. So at Jackson Demonstration State Forest, they have the Jackson Advisory Group, which is made out of, you know, community members, members from the industry, members of conservation organizations. And it's really an opportunity, if this bill passes, to rethink that whole process and think about who wants to be directly involved in management. And, of course, a big piece of that is having tribes have a greater say in the way these forests are managed. And then in terms of the things that we missed out on in the actual legislative process, there were some amendments to the statewide reporting on timber harvest plans and how it has or has not helped with ecological outcomes. And so those amendments had to be removed because the State Water Board flagged them as potentially costing them up to $13 million to update their IT system. So obviously that's very concerning because it seems like something straightforward that should happen, being able to report on how timber harvesting regulations are or are not helping our situation with environmental outcomes.
0: You know, with this bill, of course, this is, as I understand it, just applying to demonstration forests. Is there anything from this bill or from even the process of figuring out the goals for this legislation that should be or could be applied to other forest systems and in public lands in California?
1: The opportunity for tribal co-management is so huge right now. And thinking about how to actually implement traditional ecological knowledge onto all types of land ownership, that's something that would be great to see. And then just in terms of having land management align with existing statewide goals, especially around climate change, because we're seeing such an urgent need to use all of the tools in our toolbox right now to address climate change. Just thinking about what are we leaving on the table and how can we make sure that we're doing all we can to make these forests have a greater contribution towards carbon storage and sequestration or wildlife habitat. So there's definitely a lot of things that folks might not realize about the way our public lands are managed, and there's always improvements that we can make. And that's the thing about legislation that I've learned is, you know, we're constantly updating it, and that's a good thing. It should be, you know, something that we're creating as sort of a living policy and not something that's set in stone.
0: With AB 2494, Governor Gavin Newsom now has on his desk the ability to change how the state's demonstration forests are managed. According to Melody Meyer and other environmental lawyers and advocates, it would be a massive step forward for these forests and the communities surrounding them. But there are still questions around how the bill would be implemented and the involvement of groups like Native tribes in future demonstration forest management. Reporting for KMUD, I'm April Lewis. Here's Ray Hamill with this week's KMUD News Sports Report.
2: Football returns to the North Coast this weekend as the local high school and college seasons get set to kick off. Hello and welcome to this week's KMUD News Sports Report. I'm Ray Hamill with HumboldtSports.com. We'll have more on opening weekend in just a moment as we take a look at all of the big local sports stories of the week in what was a busy week around the county, including a new beginning for the HDNL, news of a big early season showdown in girls' soccer, some volleyball updates, as well as a new partnership and new home for a couple of College of the Redwoods teams. But first up, one of the most highly anticipated weeks of the sports year is upon us as we get set for the opening weekend of the 2026 football season. Six of the nine local high school programs will be in action, along with College of the Redwoods, as they all look to get the new campaign off to a winning start. The game of the weekend here on the North Coast will take place at Fortuna High School on Friday night, as the Huskies get set for a tough test right off the bat against a St. Helena team that made the North Coast Section semi-finals a year ago. And Fortuna fans will be hoping for a better start to the season this year. In 2025, the Huskies lost their opening three games and four of their first six games before closing out strong and reaching an NCS championship game. Head coach Mike Benbow and his players will be hoping for a better start as they look to successfully defend the conference championship they shared with St. Bernard's 12 months ago. The good news for Benbow and his team is that they have plenty of experience in the trenches this year, with all five of their starting offensive linemen back from a year ago. And that experience on the lines might be just what they need to get the fall season off to a successful start. Three other HDNL teams will also be in action on Friday night. The Del Norte Warriors will make their longest road trip of the year when they open at Oakland High School in the Bay Area, while the Hoopa Warriors travel to Trinity and the Ferndale Wildcats play at Anderson High School. Both Del Norte and Hoopa feature new head coaches this year. Deshoney Rice takes over from Curtis Kane at Hoopa, while Nick White returns to the sideline in Crescent City for the first time since 2022, taking over the reins from Darren LaFazio. Two other HDNL teams will kick off their seasons on Saturday, both of them here on the North Coast. On Saturday afternoon, McKinleyville will host Cloverdale, while on Saturday night, the Eureka Loggers will play Windsor at the Redwood Bowl. Three other league teams, the South Fork Cubs, the Arcata Tigers, and the St. Bernard's Crusaders, will all begin their seasons next week. The local college football season also kicks off this weekend, with College of the Redwoods heading to San Jose for a Saturday afternoon showdown. Several local players are expected to play key roles for the Corsairs this fall, including defensive lineman Henry Westfall of Ferndale and Dane Brown of Del Norte, as well as Ferndale playmaker Tanner Pigeon, who was recently named the Cal High Sports Division 5 State Athlete of the Year for 2026. The recently graduated Pigeon starred in three sports during his time as a Wildcat: football, basketball, and baseball, and he was named conference MVP in football and baseball as a senior. According to CR head coach Jason White, Pigeon has been a pleasant surprise during preseason camp, including a strong showing at a recent scrimmage at Southern Oregon, and the exciting playmaker is expected to see plenty of action at various positions on offense this fall. After their season opener, the CR players will return home to host Reedley in their home opener next weekend. CR will play its home games at the Redwood Bowl this year. Switching gears, there was a big announcement from the HDNL this week. The league schools have voted unanimously to change the names of the Big Five and Little Four conferences to better represent the two league conferences. Beginning immediately, the Big Five will now be known as the Pacific Conference, while the Little Four will be known as the Redwood Conference. For a long time, the Big Five traditionally featured the five largest schools in the league, while the Little Four featured the smaller schools. But with a growing emphasis on competitive equity throughout the North Coast section and all across the state, the makeup of the league's conferences has changed in recent years, with smaller schools like St. Bernard's now competing with the bigger schools in football, and larger schools such as Del Norte competing with the smaller schools in girls' soccer. Earlier this year, league officials asked the HDN Student Athlete Advisory Council, which is made up of two student athletes from each of the league's schools, to come up with some different names, and they voted unanimously to accept the Pacific Conference and the Redwood Conference. Switching gears, it was a busy week for several HDNL soccer teams, and it's been a good start to the new season for the Ferndale and St. Bernard's girls. Both teams are off to a 3-0 start, and they will play each other in the Upper Lake tournament on Friday night, giving local fans a taste of what's to come in conference play later in the campaign. On Monday, the Wildcats defeated Fort Bragg 3-0 for their third straight win. The defending conference and NCS Division 1 champs have outscored their first three opponents of the season 16-0. The Crusaders have been almost as impressive, posting one-goal wins over Del Norte and Fortuna before a 3-1 victory over McKinleyville on Wednesday. The SB girls have also been impressing in local high school volleyball this week. On Wednesday evening, the Crusaders travelled to Fortuna and came away with a hard-fought 5-set win. But they had to battle for it, overcoming a 2-sets deficit against a very young Fortuna team that features several freshmen. Also in the news this week, on Thursday afternoon, College of the Redwoods announced that the Corsairs baseball and softball teams have reached a 20-year agreement with the Bear River Casino Resort to host practices and games at the Bear River Sports Complex. And that's this week's Camelot News Sports Report. Until next time, I'm Ray Hamill with HumboldtSports.com.
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3: This is a Caltrans District 1 road information bulletin for Humboldt County State Highways for the week beginning Friday, August 28th. On 36, expect up to 15-minute delays near Carlotta. Slide removal continues west to Grizzly Creek Redwood State Park. Check Caltrans District 1 social media for updates. Expect delays west of Maple Grove at the Little Larrabee Creek Bridge and at the Butte Creek Bridge. On 96, expect delays north of Willow Creek and near Orleans. On 101, expect up to 10-minute delays north of the Mendocino County line. Bridge work continues at the Eureka Slough Bridge, and the new half signal is now active at Airport Road. Expect delays north of Warwick and near the Del Norte County line. On 211, expect up to 20-minute delays at Fernbridge on the 31st. On 254, expect delays north of Wyatt. On 299, expect up to 10-minute delays east of Blue Lake. This is a Caltrans District 1 Road Information Bulletin for Lake of Mendocino County State Highways for the week beginning Friday, August 28th. In Lake County on 20, expect delays from Nice at Lakeshore Boulevard to Lucerne at 2nd Avenue on the 31st and 1st. On 29, expect overnight delays in Twin Lakes from B Street to C Street. And in Mendocino County on 1, expect delays at various locations from south of the Pelican Bluffs Coastal Trail to south of Buckhorn Cove Road. Expect up to 10-minute delays south of Elk. Expect delays at the Wages Creek Bridge and near the Juan Creek Bridge. On 20, expect delays east of Fort Bragg, west of Three Chop Road in Willits and near Capella. On 101, expect overnight delays in Hopland. On 162, expect up to 10-minute delays from east of US 101 to south of Covelo. On 175, expect delays in Hopland at US 101 and east of Hooper Ranch Road. This is a Caltrans District 1 Road Information Bulletin for Del Norte County State Highways through the week beginning Friday, August 28th. On 101, expect up to 20-minute delays at various locations from Klamath to north of Last Chance Grade. Expect delays at the Dr. Fine Bridge. On 197, expect up to 10-minute delays near Ginny Lane. On 199, expect up to 20-minute delays near the Middle Fork Smith River Bridge. For further updates, join us on social media via Caltrans District 1.
0: A California bill to crack down on copper theft heads to Governor Newsom's desk. Suzanne Potter reports.
4: This week, lawmakers in Sacramento passed a bill to help authorities fight organized copper theft rings. Assembly Bill 1941 is now headed to Governor Gavin Newsom's desk. Copper theft caused thousands of phone and internet service outages in California last year, so AT&T is taking a proactive approach by triple bolting manholes and adding sensors to phone wires. The company is also offering a $20,000 reward for tips that lead to a copper theft-related conviction. Redis Alcott, a lead investigator for AT&T in Los Angeles, says the thefts aren't just an inconvenience. They're a matter of health and public safety.
5: 911 and emergency services. Dispatch systems are being knocked down to where they can't receive the calls. The effect of it, it's massive. People need to not only treat it as a property crime, but it's something a lot more serious.
4: Less than 3% of AT&T's customers in the Golden State rely on copper wire telephone service, but the company says it spends $1 billion a year to maintain the copper network, money that would be better spent on more reliable wireless and broadband. Susan Santana is president of AT&T West. She says the scarcity and high price of copper are fueling an epidemic of theft.
6: The best way to stop copper theft is to stop relying on the copper and transition to a modern network, which involves fiber and wireless deployment.
4: Santana says the company will be investing $19 billion in California, in part to reach an additional 4 million households with fiber broadband and to strengthen wireless coverage across the state. For California News Service, I'm Suzanne Potter.
0: That's all for our news broadcast. Thanks for listening. Thanks to our rotation of broadcast engineers, Dennis Marr, Katie Phillips, Bianna Federico, Michael McCaskill, Larry Lashley, and Javier Rodriguez. Also thanks to our reporter for this broadcast, Ray Hamill, and our assistant director, Bridget Karstensen. KMUD News is now on streaming platforms, including Apple Podcasts and Spotify. 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Do you have issues important to you that deserve more attention? 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Redwood Community Radio acknowledges that its transmitter sites are located on the unceded territory of the Tsingkiyon, Wailaki, Wiyut, Wilka, and Kato people. We honor ancestors past, present, and emerging and acknowledge the ongoing cultural, spiritual, and physical connection that these tribes have to the region. I'm April Lewis. Stay tuned in and have a great weekend.

0: You're listening to KMUD Garberville 91.1. It is 6:31 and it is 74 degrees outside of the KMUD studios. 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Also at Garberville's Friday Farmers Market, veggie stand open every day, 11 to 5, and special orders welcome. They're the ones with the blackberry popsicles, 707-722-4330. 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Nope, that's it. I'm just going to read that one right now. And let's see if there's anything for All Sides Now.
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1: I'm Rick Smith, and this is Labor History in Two.
2: On this day in labor history, the year was 1963. That was the day one of the most important stands for justice and equality took place in United States history. Dr. Martin Luther King Jr. delivered his I Have a Dream speech to 250,000 people in Washington, D.C. But did you know that one of the main organizers for the march was a man by the name of Baird Rustin? Rustin is often left out of the history books because he was gay and because of his earlier communist affiliations. He was born in 1912 and raised in Westchester, Pennsylvania. He was raised in the Quaker tradition, and his commitment to peaceful, nonviolent protest continued into the civil rights movement. Rustin joined the Young Communist League.

0: League in the 1930s, a time when communist organizers were some of the few people actively speaking out about racial injustice in the United States. After he left the Young Communist League, Rustin spent a brief time as an organizer for a march on Washington, D.C., planned in the 1940s. This movement was led by one A. Philip Randolph. The planned march was aimed at putting pressure on President Franklin Delano Roosevelt to desegregate work at industries with federal wartime manufacturing contracts. When President Roosevelt agreed to issue an order desegregating these jobs, the planned march was called off. But the idea for the march lived on and became a reality during the civil rights movement. Rustin went on to work in the labor movement. He became the founder and first director of the AFL-CIO's A. Philip Randolph Institute, which focuses on tearing down the walls of discrimination in workplaces and within the labor movement.
1: Labor History in 2 brought to you by the Illinois Labor History Society and The Rick Smith Show. For more information, go to laborhistoryin2.com, like us on Facebook, and follow us on the Twitters at Labor History in 2.

And we have a few pets missing. One is a corgi dog with a tail. It's about 3 years old, and it was last seen, well, actually, it was lost from Upper Wallen Road, above Garberville. That's going up Alder Point Road. And it was actually last seen last night close to Sawmill Road, but wasn't, the person wasn't able to pick it up. It is still missing. Its name is Coda. He's 3 years old. He's tricolor. He's neutered. He's got a medium length coat. And he's got a gray collar with tags. And he's microchipped. All the right stuff. But he's shy. He's a bit skittish, especially with men. But he's he likes women. He may run. And his collar is kind of hidden under his fur. If you see this poor little corgi dog, please call 707-223-0226. That's 223-0226. And let's try to reunite it with its owner. I was sad that it wasn't able to be picked up last night. But so he is around, and he was seen by Sawmill Road. And I don't know if that was Upper Sawmill or Lower Sawmill. But if you live around there, please keep your eye out for this poor scared dog. Not really used to being out in the woods. He's a city dog. All right. And also lost is a brindle mix dog named Precious. It's 1.5 years old, dark brown brindle, a short coat with a pink collar, no tags. He doesn't bite, he's friendly, and was lost around the Dean Creek area on the 24th around 11 a.m. So if you see this dog, please call 369-227-1375. Lisa at 369-227-1375 if you see this dog. And let's see if there's another one. 1, 2, 3, okay. So here we have a dog. It doesn't say if it's lost or found. It just says male dog. It's a bulldog. It's brown. Unfixed, friendly, long tail. No tags. And I guess if either you've lost it or found it, call. If you lost it, I guess. Or I don't know, because it doesn't say lost or found. But one of those two. Call 707-223-0326. And it says better to text. Okay. Hopefully we'll reunite some pets with their owners. And K-Mud is so grateful for all the listeners who have donated recently. Shout out to Lena and Don from Eureka, Troy from McKinleyville, Robert from Bloxburg, Beverly from Albion, Anita and Ray from Redway, Gary from Mendocino, Adona and Dave from Redway, Patrick from Eureka, Claudia from Orleans, and Julie and Seth from Eureka. Thank you so much for supporting your very special and unique radio station in the Redwoods.

0: A slide line about the late, great Nichelle Nichols, who played the original, the first, and the fantastic Lieutenant Uhura of the Starship Enterprise of the original Star Trek. I saw her being interviewed once, and she remarked that she wanted to leave the show and try out what really moved her, which is her dancing. So she wanted to leave. And guess who I think communicated to her? Now, I don't know the vehicle of communication, of course. Could have been a phone call, a letter. But it sounded as if he came and talked to her personally. That's at least the feeling that I got when I heard her describe it. And guess who said, "You can't quit"? It was the Reverend Dr. Martin Luther King Jr. And he said, "You don't know the impact you're having on little black girls all across this country who only see you playing in this spectacular role." And I heard that you wanted to quit, and I wanted to put my 2 cents into that and just urge you to stay. And she said that's what convinced her to stay in the series. With love, not fear, this is Mumia Abu-Jamal.
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I'm not seeing Friday here, but I do know that there is an open-air night farmers market in both Eureka and in Arcata tonight, with music and all kinds of yummy things and crafts and stuff. So if you are in Arcata or Eureka, you can go check that out. I think it's like 5 to 10 p.m. or something. 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The 101 Community Fund proudly presents the return of Laytonville Crawfish Boil, an afternoon of great food, live music, and community connection on August 29th at the Laytonville Rodeo Grounds from noon until 10 p.m. This nonprofit event brings people together to enjoy crawfish, locally sourced food, regional beer and wine, and outstanding live entertainment. The Laytonville Crawfish Boil is a celebration of the people, businesses, farms, and organizations that make our people special. 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Friends of the Arcata Marsh, FOAM, F-O-A-M, is sponsoring a free tour of the Arcata Marsh and Wildlife Sanctuary on Saturday, August 29th. Meet leader Wren Bounce at 2 p.m. in the lobby of the Interpretive Center on South G Street for a 90-minute rain or shine walk. During your walk with Wren, learn about the history of the marsh and how it functions as part of the city's wastewater treatment system. Look at some of the 300-plus bird species that pass through this remarkable ecosystem, plus some of the plants currently gracing its marshes and meadows. For more information, call 707-826-2359. Helps on the Way presents Summer Nights at the Square this Saturday. The community is invited to the Garberville Square on Saturdays from 6 until 10 p.m. to enjoy food, beverages, and free music, with performances by the After School Bluegrass Kid Club Kids. These events will also feature two local bands, Primetime and Evergreen, with proceeds to benefit the After School Bluegrass Club. This week will be the last event in the series. On Sunday, the Brunner Family Farms Flower You Pick is open for the season. 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And community grief gathering at the bookshop in Laytonville from 4 to 5:30 p.m. This ritual gathering will use meditation, Reiki, and writing practice to gently learn what it feels like to open our hearts to each other around what hurts. This free gathering will teach how sharing our grief can offer comfort, relief, and stronger community connection. Those attending should arrive before 4:30 p.m. so that we can begin the ritual together. Wear comfortable clothes and bring a notebook and pen.
You can also join online by signing up at the link on the event calendar on KMUD's website.

Upcoming events, Heart of the Redwood Community Hospice invites you to their 23rd annual Taste of the Cove fundraiser to be held on Saturday, September 5th from 1 to 5 p.m. at Malcolm's Park in Shelter Cove. Enjoy a meal of local wild-caught salmon, rockfish, and tri-tip with live music by Steve Mitchell, The Breakers, and Ray Bevitori and friends. 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The Humboldt County Beekeepers Association will host its September meeting on September 3rd at 6 p.m. at the Jefferson Community Center at 1000 B Street in Eureka. HCBA meets the first Thursday of every month. This month's meeting will feature a casual roundtable discussion starring you. The Humboldt County Beekeeper the Humboldt County Beekeeper. Bring your questions, successes, challenges, and ideas for a lively conversation with fellow beekeepers. New beekeepers are especially welcome. Topics may include, but are not limited to, honey production and harvest observations, swarms, queens, splits, and colony growth. Preparing colonies for fall and winter, and lessons from local apiaries.

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It is 7 p.m. You're listening to KMUD Garberville 91.1, KMUE Eureka 88.1, KLAI Laintville 90.3, FM Translator K258BQ Shelter Cove 99.5, live and on demand online at kmud.org. And Jimmy Derschlag's supposed to be in tonight with his show Global Stuff, but unfortunately he's not here yet. So we're just going to play some music and see if he shows up. And later at 8 o'clock, stay tuned for Shaka coming in with A Wing and a Prayer. It's always a really fun show. All right, stay tuned, folks.

0: Good evening and welcome to the show. This is Global Stuff. My name is Jimmy Derschlag. This is actually a pre-recorded show. We're recording it the day before. Very recent. And if you haven't heard the show before, I've been doing it for many years, talking about issues that affect all of us, many of them in the global context. This more in the political context of what's going on with in this country right now and upcoming elections and some of the things happening with the Democratic Party and just a bunch of other things, and glad to have back on to talk about these issues Sam Rosenthal, who's the political director of Roots Action. He's also a contributor to Common Dreams and Truth Out, and a definite follower of the political scene and a commentator on what's going on there. Again, my name is Jimmy Derschlag. And as I often do when I have you or someone else from Roots Action, it's such a great service that you do there as far as providing a way for people to promote various actions and causes and raise awareness. So we really appreciate what you do there. People can go to rootsaction.org. They can even start their own campaign after you vet it anyway, and let people know about actions that they're doing. So again, thanks, Sam, for making the time to do this. The impetus behind bringing you on is that very recently there was a meeting, the summer meeting of the Democratic National Committee, the DNC, and I guess they meet quarterly, and they go over resolutions that may help direct or help set the course, the direction of the Democratic Party. I wonder if you could just start out by talking a little bit. You were there in Austin, Texas at this gathering. Talk a little bit about the Democratic National Committee, its composition, and how it operates.
1: Sure. Well, thanks for having me back on. Happy to be here again. That's right. As you said, I was in Austin at the Democratic National Committee meeting. This is a meeting that happens a couple of times a year where DNC members can get together and talk about different issues in front of the party. This time, a lot of what they looked at was a package of new resolutions. They also talked a bit about the primary calendar for 2028, which is part of what's before the DNC now. But to give you a little background, the DNC is basically the fundraising arm of the Democratic Party, and they're tasked with getting money for campaigns that Democrats are running so they can support those campaigns and support those candidates as they're running for office. The DNC is supposed to be a sort of neutral player in the larger Democratic Party landscape, but historically, we feel that the DNC has done a lot to put its thumb on the scale for candidates and parts of the Democratic Party that are more establishment friendly. Famously, they changed the primary calendar before 2024 to make it easier for, in our view, easier for Joe Biden to reclaim the party nomination by moving South Carolina to the front of the primary calendar. And they have also in the past sort of tried by various means to fund candidates who are more establishment friendly, closer to the moderate wing of the Democratic Party, we feel. Another thing that we've done within the Democratic Party and that we've done within these DNC meetings is try to support progressive reformers who are members of the DNC, who go to DNC meetings with resolutions that they feel are moving the party to the left. And a lot of these resolutions will be aligned with what you see from a public polling perspective. They're resolutions about ICE, about stopping weapon sales to Israel, and so on. But they have historically been met with a lot of resistance. And we can talk a bit about what happened at this last DNC, which is a little bit different than what we've seen. But generally speaking, there's a lot of resistance within the DNC to these kinds of changes. So the day-to-day experience of being at a DNC meeting is a lot of procedure, you know, a lot of sessions and seminars that might not be very interesting in the moment, but there is a lot within the DNC meetings that tells you about sort of where party leadership thinks the party is going, where activists under the umbrella of the Democratic Party think it's going, and the tensions between those contingencies and how they play out.
0: So there's, it looked like there's about over 450 member positions in addition to the two that are automatic from every state. That's a lot more members. But then other people can attend. What kind of attendance did you get? Did you see at this meeting? And were you considered a member yourself, or just another person people are able to attend in general?
1: Yeah, I'm not a DNC member. These meetings are open to members of the public, so people can attend DNC meetings if they like to. There's always a public registration for these meetings. The typical makeup will be mostly DNC members and kind of the apparatus around those members, staff for higher profile members, guests of those members, and then there will be a few sort of free-floating guests like me who are there because we're interested in what's happening inside the party. And then some media contingent, and that the size of the media contingent, I think, varies by how much attention the DNC and its proceedings are garnering nationally. So we've been to DNC meetings where there's almost no media, and we've been to DNC meetings where there are 30 or more media members there. And this, I think, as we approach the midterms, there's more media interest in these meetings. So there was a larger contingent there this time.
0: And I know we can talk about some of the specific resolutions, which, as you indicated, were somewhat different direction than what you've seen from the party in the past. And I think that's a general topic that we definitely will get into more, because it's very interesting in where exactly the direction of the Democratic Party is going right now, especially with the results, some of the results in the primaries that have happened so far. But the resolutions that come up, they're like used for potentially shaping future platforms, or what kind of use is made of those?
1: Yeah, the resolutions are non-binding. It doesn't mean that if the DNC passes a resolution, you then have to adopt it as a candidate running for president. They sometimes will make it into the DNC platform statement, which the party puts out usually heading into a presidential cycle. But of course, different candidates in the presidential primary run on different platforms, and they're completely free to change their platforms as they like. So these resolutions don't have a lot of weight from the sort of candidate perspective, but I think their utility for us and for other activists within the party are that they give some indication of where the party is heading. It's kind of a statement of values, especially in between presidential primary cycles, where you have no standard bearer for the party. In lieu of a distinct standard bearer who says, this is what the Democratic Party is about, we think these resolutions are the best substitute that you can find. So that's why we think it's important to kind of push on them and to try to agitate for better resolutions to be passed that we think more accurately reflect what voters who are registered Democrats want to see versus what party leadership wants to see.
0: Well, Sam Rosenthal, let's get into some of the specifics. There's two areas, and I know there were more resolutions than that, but the two that were focused on, one around ICE and the other around the support for Israel, the military support, or the need to change that. But let's start with ICE, because there were two competing, I don't know if they're competing, but differing resolutions that were passed relative to ICE and the Democratic National Committee's position on that. Why don't you talk about those resolutions and that process and what happened?
1: Sure. So there was a resolution that was written by a DNC member who is part of this kind of progressive flank of DNC members who are introducing resolutions that they think are moving the party left. And this resolution said explicitly that the position of the DNC was that ICE should be abolished. That is, the organization should be ended. And that it, you know, listed the sort of abuses we've seen ICE perpetrate during this second Trump administration and said, therefore, be it resolved that we should abolish this organization. This is, of course, one of the points that the establishment wing and the progressive wing of the party have gone back and forth on, whether this is smart politics or not, basically. Polling within the Democratic Party says that lots of Democrats want to see ICE abolished, that this is an unpopular organization. It's seen by myself and by others as really more of a paramilitary personal petty army of the president than it is any kind of legitimate law enforcement organization. And there's a lot of anger, especially in immigrant communities, communities of color, about the way that ICE has been running roughshod over people's civil rights at best, and at worst has murdered people in the streets. So this resolution was introduced by this member. And then another resolution that talked about the serious misgivings about ICE, about a need for reform, was also introduced by Chair Ken Martin. This is a tactic that we've seen at a couple of DNC meetings where there is a resolution that has more pointed language, language that is more direct about a kind of more absolute claim. We should end arms sales to Israel, for example, is one we've seen in the past. And then we'll see from DNC leadership that there's the introduction of a resolution that is always agendized earlier in the resolutions committee meeting that says, speaks to the concern of the initial resolution, but kind of waters down the language. And so, of course, what this tactic allows you to do is DNC members can vote on the watered down resolution, which comes up first in the agenda. And then by the time you get to the more pointed resolution, members can say, well, we already voted on this. Why are we voting on this again? Because this has been resolved by this body. We already said that we think ICE should be fundamentally restructured. I don't understand, they'll say, why we need to vote on this issue again. So you see how this is a very useful way of sort of batting aside this more pointed, more absolute language that's harder to walk back from.
0: Is if that say, something that Chairman Martin, you say that's a fairly typical thing that he does? Do you think he's usually one who brings it towards the, quote, center or less controversial and typically?
1: It's something that we've seen him do before, I'll say. We saw him do it with a similar resolution that talked about AIPAC and crypto money at an earlier DNC meeting that was, you know, a more pointed resolution that sought to specifically condemn AIPAC outside spending in Democratic primaries. And Chair Martin introduced a resolution that said, well, we disapprove of all dark money spending, which we agree with.
0: Right.
1: But there was a very pronounced influx of spending from AIPAC at that time. And so we thought it was a little intellectually dishonest to say it's all bad. I mean, we're, you know,

0: record as to which way they were voting on the abolish ICE resolution. And the final tally, I think, was 25 members in favor, 12 opposed, with a few abstentions. So you can go and look at the voting record and see which DNC members opposed this resolution that said abolish ICE, which supported it. And I just thought that was a very unexpected outcome. That's not what we thought would come out of this meeting. So in that sense, it was one of the more encouraging moments I've seen in one of these meetings, which are often not terribly encouraging from my perspective, because I think it was an indication of a real sea change in opinion on this issue, and also a sense that Democrats need to differentiate themselves from the Republican Party. And this speaks to a larger issue we can get into, but that this is a wedge issue. It's a place where there can really be an intervention from the party to say, we have an absolute position on this. We think this agency needs to go. It's run amok, and we're going to dismantle it. We're going to, scrap it for parts, versus to say what a lot of other DNC members are saying, we need to reform it, or we need to, I think completely reform was the language that some of the more establishment-friendly Democrats wanted, whatever that means, completely reform.
1: Let me jump in here for a minute just to remind the listeners, this is Global Stuff. My name's Jimmy Derschlag. This is a pre-recorded show recorded the day before you're hearing it with Sam Rosenthal, the political director for Roots Action, who attended the Democratic National Committee, the DNC meeting that was held earlier this month, a couple weeks ago, in Austin, Texas, talking about the resolutions put forward that will theoretically help determine the direction of the Democratic Party. And so two resolutions, both of them supporting the at least the diminution of the role of ICE, but one of them supporting the abolition of ICE completely, and that resolution actually passed. You mentioned the number of people voting for that, I guess about 2-1. So it's really the resolution committee members that are the final voters on those resolutions.
0: Right. Yeah. It will be, and then at the general session later in the meeting, it's the resolutions committee package is presented to all of the DNC members to ratify, but it's very rare that there are any changes at that stage.
1: So now we've got two resolutions. So I guess that I don't know what that means as far as what will be promoted going forward. But I do want to get into what has been many people think was a major issue in the last election, which was the other resolution that was perhaps, again, surprising about the support for Israel. I guess the good starting point is to talk about the Leahy Law, which we've talked about on this show before, and how that is brought into the context of the resolution that was put forward.
0: Yeah, so the Leahy Law, or laws, as it's sometimes referred to, or laws that say that really date back to the late 90s that were introduced by then Representative, now Senator Leahy, that say the U.S. shouldn't provide material support to foreign organizations that are known to be violators of human rights. At the time, the context was that there was a lot of funding and material support for organizations that were combating drug trade cartels in their own countries and were found to have been torturing people, disappearing people, et cetera. So this is a U.S. law. This is not international law. It's a domestic law that says that the U.S. should not provide material support to those entities, whether they're foreign police forces, armies, whatever. And for a long time, people have pointed out, well, why hasn't this law been applied to Israel? The IDF has a track record of very well-documented human rights abuses, and they've been documented not by partisan actors, but by Human Rights Watch, the Red Cross, Amnesty International, these organizations that are generally seen

0: in as kind of neutral arbiters that document things like this. And this has been yet another exception that the U.S.-Israel relationship has exhibited for a long time. So there have been earlier attempts at DNC meetings to be more pointed about the U.S.-Israel relationship in this in these resolutions committees, and to say it's the DNC's position that we should end offensive arms sales, we should end all arms sales to Israel, we condemn the genocide in Gaza, and so forth. And they've all failed. So the approach this time, again, from the progressive reformer flank of the DNC was to say, okay, let's get everyone on the record to say, we affirm that the Leahy laws are important. This is an institution, a part of U.S. legal domestic policy that we support. And we want everyone on the record to say that. So this resolution passed without a lot of fanfare, actually. There was very little debate about it. I think the subtext was clear to everyone in this meeting, or if it wasn't clear, they probably should have been paying more attention. But my hope, and I don't know, I don't know what everyone has planned, but my hope is that this is the beginning of the reconstruction of some consensus around what is the U.S.-Israel relationship now. We've been, the war in Gaza has been going on for a number of years. We've seen a kind of deterioration among the U.S. general population about who they sympathize with in the Palestine-Israel conflict, what they think the relationship should be like between this country and Israel. So I think this is an attempt to say, okay, since we've passed this resolution, we say we affirm that the Leahy laws are important, we want to uphold them. Now, can we affirm that we want to apply them equally to every foreign nation? And I think that is kind of setting the stage for the next round of battles on this at the DNC. But we have to wait for the next series of meetings to see how that plays out.
1: How was that debate that you heard as far as discussing this? You said it seemed like it was, you know, and it has seemed like it should automatically apply to Israel. One of the things I'm always interested in, which seems unusual to me, is we're supplying all this money to Israel for arms. Can't they pay for it themselves? But that's a whole separate topic. But this has been like toxic in the past, and this is such a big change in general, just to hear it being talked about. Certainly, progressives have talked about this for years, and in fact, in the last election, Kamala Harris was there was some commentary that that's really affected her election chances by not coming out in a stronger stance against Israel's attacks and in Gaza and in Palestine. So to hear this debate that it actually is coming to a point where people are questioning the US support for Israel is certainly an interesting times.
0: Yeah, and I think this is a question of to what degree the Democratic Party and the DNC in its place in the Democratic Party wants to tail popular opinion among its own voters versus what does it want to do relative to donors, to kind of received party wisdom and so forth. Because we're at the point now where more than three quarters of registered Democrats who are polled say that they sympathize more with Palestine than with Israel, that they think we should end the special relationship between Israel and the United States. There a majority of Democrats believe that what's happening in Gaza is a genocide. So this is actually, it's not really a controversial or edgy opinion to have anymore within the Democratic Party. If you watch mainstream media, if you know, go on CNN and you listen to their coverage of this issue, they'll still make it sound like it's sort of a fringe issue and that there's a loud activist contingent that is pushing this narrative. But it's not actually the case. It's most Democratic voters now are uncomfortable with the state of this relationship and want to see a change, but party leadership has not followed suit, and that's the problem for us. And so I think in a lot of ways, we feel, reformers within the DNC feel, that we're just trying to get the party apparatus to align with where its voters are. And I think that's partly because we feel this is there's a deep moral wound here that the party has incurred in being in power when this war started. In support of this war, Joe Biden was an unstinting ally to Netanyahu as he clearly just laid waste to the Gaza Strip. But also, there's a real politic part of this where we're saying this hurt us in the last election. Democrats were damaged by the perception, the accurate perception that they were supportive, too supportive of Israel, too supportive of this war. And we need to turn the ship around, or we are going to again hemorrhage votes on that basis. And it was not insignificant. If you look at voting in Michigan, a must-win swing state, if you look at voting among young people for whom this issue ranked much higher than other segments of the population, this was a real concern that people had. And the Democrats basically said, it's not going to matter. It's not going to be a big deal. Stop talking to us about it. Going even so far as to bar a young Palestinian state rep from speaking at the 2024 DNC. So we're really saying this is an urgent issue. The party needs to realign quickly on this if it doesn't want to suffer the same fate in 2028.
1: And ironically, the notion that Trump would be any better on the issue or less supportive of Israel. I mean, you know, his typical thing is turn whatever country he doesn't like into another state. He wants to make the, you know, Gaza into another hotel, luxury hotel resort country. The ultimate irony, what it's about to rubble a lot of the country right now.
0: Right.
1: But, you know, that and that if there was a little bit, if Harris could have brought herself to do a little bit of distancing from the Biden policies and perhaps, like you said, just have a speaker at the convention. I mean, what harm could that have done? But anyway, I see that as you say. So the resolution was passed, and that we'll see how that plays out going forward. Again, for people who may have tuned in later, we're talking about some resolutions that happened at the Democratic National Committee gathering that happened in Austin, Texas, earlier this month, their summer meeting, and which is helping to guide the party into the of course, everyone's talking about the midterms coming up, you know, which go all over the place, including maybe we'll get to that, whether people are actually going to be able to vote or not. That's a big concern right now. But what do you see? You mentioned this earlier, and I think it's an important point for us to pursue. And certainly for you as a progressive and for other progressives in this country, the direction of the party, they're clearly getting not only through the resolutions that we discussed, but the results of the primaries, a message that they may need to really consider what is the base and what is the message that's really going to help the party going forward, and not just to message in the media, but that people really care about. The things that come up immediately, of course, are, you know, Trump made hay out of he's going to lower prices, inflation's going to go way down, you're all going to be much happier, the country will be back. Well, we know that was BS, and, you know, certainly his ratings are in the toilet, but how? And I think the Democrats can take advantage of that. But what kind of how do you see this debate playing out? Because it's definitely a debate that's happening within the party right now.
0: Absolutely. I mean, I think in a lot of ways, this debate has never been more live than in this moment. We see a real divergence between the kind of progressive, again, and moderate flank of the party, the establishment flank of the party, in how to approach politicking right now. I think for, you know, people like me who are on the progressive side of things, we want the Democratic Party to say what it stands for first. I think it's really struggled in the last few cycles to make a positive affirmative statement of what it's going to do for people. How is it going to improve people's material lived day to day in this country? And has instead just gotten bogged down in these kind of platitudes that are between thing A and thing B and don't really say a lot to people. It's either done that or the party has said, well, we're not Donald Trump. Those seem to be its two strategies, kind of, we can do more for everyone together, some vague platitude like that, or to say, we're not Donald Trump. So if you don't want Donald Trump to be president, vote for us. And that latter strategy has a 33% win record. I mean, it's not a good strategy, and they've run it over and over again. So we want a party that says we're the party of working people and really means it, and puts meat on the bone when they say that. And what that means for us is picking up the affordability thing again and speaking specifically to why are things unaffordable in this country? Who's the enemy here? And for us, that is price gouging by big corporations. It's private equity buying up single family homes and turning them into assets instead of places where people should live. It's giant landlord lobbies who are driving people's rent up, squeezing them. It's grocery store chains who let their prices go up during the pandemic and never corrected once supply chain issues got sorted out. And it's people like Jeff Bezos and Elon Musk who are putting their thumb on the scale of democracy purely to serve their own interests and, you know, could care less about the people living in this country. And so we think in naming those enemies and being able to say, we understand you want things to be affordable. We're going to look at national rent control. We're going to look at Medicare for All, something progressives have pushed for a long time. We're going to look at a green jobs program. We're going to look at AI and data center regulation, things that are pretty universally popular. I mean, the latter, even with conservatives, with Republicans, people are deeply suspicious of AI and data centers. And we are going to look at our foreign policy and look at how we've gotten bogged down in this ridiculous morass in Iran that no one wanted, why it is that we're still sending weapons to Israel, where most people in our party no longer believe, if they ever did, that this is a righteous war, a war worth supporting. We want to see a party that's really going to talk about those issues instead of to say, look, who are you going to vote for? J.D. Vance? Because people might vote for J.D. Vance. It's just not a winning message. And I think we just feel that it's a really urgent that the Democrats start to run for real tangible values instead of to say, again, we're normal. They're weird and we're normal. And, you know, you vote for us if you're normal, because that message is just not resonated.
1: Again, I want to remind the listeners, this is Global Stuff. My name's Jimmy Derschlag. It's a pre-recorded show. We're talking with Sam Rosenthal, a political director at Roots Action. You can see a lot of what they do at rootsaction.org. We're talking about the Democratic National Committee meeting that happened recently and the Democratic Party in general and the trends that are going on. I think it's so important, just as an aside on the Iran war, when I hear the commentators talk about this legitimizing the war is like, what happened today? What ships got through the strait? When is the strait going to open? Even the constant repetition of, well, it was open before the war, you know, is to me so beside the point of how illegitimate and ridiculous this war is and how it's been negative in every point, you know, which seems to be still not the first way they discuss it. Maybe that comes up, but, you know, it's just that he put us in a war that has nothing positive that you can say about its impact on our position in the world or the state of the country. But that's an aside. Let's go on with, I think what you said about the issues that people care about, which is something that, you know, Bernie Sanders and AOC have been talking about. It seems like stepping away from that, and it may have come up at the DNC meeting as well, is this has had results in the recent primaries where the Democratic candidates have been talking about those issues. Now, some of them, you know, it's interesting that the term socialist seems to be coming out from the weeds a little bit. I mean, Bernie did that decades ago, started that process, but that some of them aligned with the Democratic Socialists of America, not a political party, but a group that promotes some of the things you were talking about. It's interesting that those people have those candidates have done so well. The one in Florida, especially, is a remarkable case where the losing candidate outspent 16-1, and not a bad candidate, Alexander Vindman. Talk about some of those trends that are happening, because there have been not every progressive candidate or identified as a DSA affiliate candidate won, but many did.
0: Absolutely. And I should say, too, I'm a DSA member here just to sort of furnish the credentials. So I'm partisan to those races. But I think that one of the most striking things about this year is that for a long time, we have heard when we've run candidates within DSA, when we've run progressive candidates, and they win in these sort of upset primaries beating establishment figures, the refrain from the press and from the establishment wing of the Democratic Party has been, yeah, you know, that's a D plus 25 district. It's deep blue. It's in the middle of this urban environment with lots of young people, recent transplants, gentrifiers. You can't win in real America, quote, real America. But this cycle has really put the lie to that, as we've seen candidates winning in Michigan, in Colorado, in Florida, as you said, in Tennessee, who are aligned with DSA and with Democratic Socialist politics. And there's really the surge in Wisconsin. We almost had a Democratic Socialist win the governor's race there. So there's really been this surge of interest in Democratic Socialist politics, left-wing politics, all over the country. And it's no longer constrained to what we think of as these traditional bastions of ultra-progressivism, leftism, whatever. And I think that that is a very heartening sign, because it means that there's life on the left in this country. Now, the question for the Democratic Party, I think, is what is its relationship going to be to that energy? And it's real grassroots energy. If you look at how people are winning elections in some of these districts, it's because they have like hundreds of volunteers who go out and knock doors for them every week for months and months and months. And that is the kind of energy that is really hard to replicate through a mailing campaign, a texting campaign, a social media campaign. All those things are important, but having people who will show up for canvas after canvas, 50, 100, 200 at a time, is really difficult to get. And it's one of the ways that these candidates are winning, because they have genuine enthusiasm for these politics. They're not paid. They're all volunteers. And they are sort of true proselytizers of democratic socialism. So you would think that that would be a very attractive and appealing constituency for the Democratic Party to embrace. But of course, this is misaligned with donor values. It's misaligned with mainstream, establishment Democrat values. I think it's aligned with mainstream Democrat values, right, as I was saying earlier. And so this presents a real problem for the Democratic establishment, for people like Chuck Schumer, for example, who have an uneasy at best relationship with the left flank, who are operating in Democratic Party primaries. And for people like me, we feel like we're screaming and shouting, this is the direction you should be heading. It's popular. We're winning elections this way. But there's, of course, a lot of tension and push and pull right now. So it's a very interesting moment for the Democratic Party.
1: Yeah. And do you see, I know we probably will do a little bit of crystal balling here as we go on. Do you see, but going back just to the DNC, did you see that having an effect there at the meeting, people talking about this impact they had? They can't ignore it. It's right. Definitely a trend that is happening.
0: Right. It's no longer something that can be ignored. It's, as I was saying, it sort of escaped containment. It's no longer confined to the coast or to New York or whatever. I think that they're trying to, maybe with some hesitation, embrace this energy to the extent that they can. I mean, we saw Ken Martin the other day saying that DSA members are welcome in the Democratic Party. But the question is, when there are points of real conflict, real impasse, for example, around issues like Israel, or to take a domestic policy example, the question of Medicare for all. Is this something that we can pick up and make part of the official Democratic Party platform? And if not, why not? You know, this is, again, broadly popular policy. It's something that people want to see. It's something that's championed by Democratic socialists, but something that the Democratic Party has really strenuously avoided endorsing to this point. And Democratic Party as a whole is strenuously avoided endorsing. So I think that it's clear that the reality on the ground now is that the DSA contingent is real. It's present in the Democratic Party, and it will be increasingly present in the kind of day-to-day machinations of the party. We're going to have lots of Democratic socialists in Congress now. I mean, this next Congress will have more Democratic socialists than we've ever had before in the Congress, and they're going to, the party mainstream is going to have to figure out how to work with that block, or alternatively, to their detriment, they can shun that block.
2: 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And now we are about to go on for A Wing and a Prayer with Shaka. It's the next show coming up, and it's pre-recorded, so I'm just going to be starting it for you here in the studio. I am Biana. I've been your engineer tonight, and you are listening to KMUD Garberville 91.1. And here we go for A Wing and a Prayer. It is rolling, I promise you.

0: Good evening, or morning, and how do you do? I'm Shaka Azul, here on the airwaves at KMUD Garberville, 91.1 FM, KMUE Eureka Arcata, 88.1 FM, and KLAI Laytonville, 90.3 FM. 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And meanwhile, the North Coast Co-op's Seeds for Change recipient this month is K-Mud, so when you round up at the register this August, you will be supporting K-Mud Community Radio. 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Now, get ready for some recent news and timeless music commemorating the recursive problems, solutions, and salutations and jams. That'll start right now with the opening of the musical Good Guy with a Gun.
1: In the beginning, I separated the heavens and the earth. I separated the land from the sea.

0: And now, for some words from President Ronald Reagan.
1: Fall behind. America's most recent experiment with protectionism was a disaster for the working men and women of this country. When Congress passed the Smoot-Hawley Tariff in 1930, we were told that it would protect America from foreign competition and save jobs in this country. The same line we hear today. The actual result was the Great Depression, the worst economic catastrophe in our history. 1 out of 4 Americans were thrown out of work. 2 years later, when I cast my first ballot for president, I voted for Franklin Delano Roosevelt, who opposed protectionism and called for the repeal of that disastrous tariff. Ever since that time, the American people have stayed true to our heritage by rejecting the siren song of protectionism. In recent years, the trade deficit led some misguided politicians to call for protectionism, warning that otherwise we would lose jobs. But they were wrong again. In fact, the United States not only didn't lose jobs, we created more jobs than all the countries of Western Europe, Canada, and Japan combined. The record is clear that when America's total trade has increased, American jobs have also increased. And when our total trade has declined, so have the number of jobs. Part of the difficulty in accepting the good news about trade is in our words. We too often talk about trade while using the vocabulary of war. In war, for one side to win, the other must lose. But commerce is not warfare. Trade is an economic alliance that benefits both countries. There are no losers, only winners, and trade helps strengthen the free world. Yet today, protectionism is being used by some American politicians as a cheap form of nationalism, a fig leaf for those unwilling to maintain America's military strength and who lack the resolve to stand up to real enemies, countries that would use violence against us or our allies. Our peaceful trading partners are not our enemies. They are our allies. We should beware of the demagogues who are ready to declare a trade war against our friends, weakening our economy, our national security, and the entire free world, all while cynically waving the American flag. The expansion of the international economy is not a foreign invasion. It is an American triumph, one we worked hard to achieve and something central to our vision of a peaceful and prosperous world of freedom. After the Second World War, America led the way to dismantle trade barriers and create a world trading system that set the stage for decades of unparalleled economic growth. And in 1 week, when important multilateral trade talks are held in Montreal, we will be in the forefront of efforts to improve this system. We want to open more markets for our products, to see to it that all nations play by the rules, and to seek improvement in such areas as dispute resolution and agriculture. We also want to bring the benefits of free trade to new areas, including services, investment, and the protection of intellectual property. Our negotiators will be working hard for all of us. Yes, back in 1776, our founding fathers believed that free trade was worth fighting for, and we can celebrate their victory, because today, trade is at the core of the alliance that secure the peace and guarantee our freedom. It is the source of our prosperity and the path to an even brighter future for America. Until next week, thanks for listening, and God bless you.
2: And President Trump's 50% tariffs on Canada are now in effect. Trump had delayed the tariffs earlier this week after saying that he was closing in on an agreement, but talks fell apart. The new tariffs target dozens of products, from hockey sticks to wine. Now Canada is vowing to retaliate.
3: And ultimately, both sides are pointing fingers. Now, the U.S. says that Canada walked away. The Canadians say that the United States was making last-minute changes last night.
4: We've declared war on Canada. Trump has declared total economic war on Canada, and talks between the U.S. and Canada have completely collapsed. Just total. I think this is for the wildfires, but it's really difficult to keep up because it's Trump, so we don't really know what version of reality he's in.
5: Trade talks between the U.S. and Canada just fell apart. The 50% U.S. tariffs on about $20 billion U.S. dollars worth of Canadian imports have now taken effect. And Canadian Prime Minister Mark Carney is vowing to retaliate dollar for dollar. The breakdown follows 3 days of talks between U.S. and Canadian trade representatives, and it comes just hours after President Trump even suggested a deal was close.
6: The deal with Canada is moving along, and we should be able to have a deal with Canada.
5: These new tariffs are now stacking on top of existing U.S. tariffs on steel, lumber, and autos. On their own, they're unlikely to meaningfully impact American consumers, who are already getting squeezed by high gas prices. But the greater issue is that the trade war is starting, and this clash threatens Canada's fragile economic recovery.
4: I wouldn't say it's starting.
5: While casting doubt over the country's next round of trade talks. In a statement on X, U.S. Trade Representative Jamieson Greer called the collapse of trade negotiations a, quote, missed opportunity for Canada to partner with the United States. CNN has reached out to the White House for a comment.
4: Phenomenal stuff, really. Mark Carney's been posting through it. And again, like, unambiguously, Canada is in the right here, just because this is like a completely senseless.
7: In the wake of the failed trade negotiations between Canada and the U.S., Donald Trump has now formally recognized Premier of Ontario, Doug Ford. And Doug Ford had some things to say about Donald Trump.
8: Well, he can kiss my ass as far as I'm concerned. We need to throw everything in the kitchen sink at him. He's arrogant. He's cocky.
9: Yes, but we were just looking at a very fresh post here from President Trump on Truth Social, taking aim at you personally, taking shots at you, suggesting you should fall in line and that you're a flunky of the prime minister. Do you want to respond to these shots? What would you say to the president?
10: No, I don't respond to a dictator like President Trump. I have a lot of real estate on my so he has a lot of room to kiss my

0: To monitor some international headlines for you this half hour, we want to head to the Middle East, where the ongoing war between U.S. and Iran continues. We know that Iran and Oman say that they have reached some type of deal with the Strait of Hormuz. Let's head out to NBC's Matt Bradley, who's reporting.
1: So believe it or not, despite the fact that we haven't heard from Iran or President Trump about any ongoing negotiations between the U.S. and Iran, it does look as though there has been real progress on talks between Iran and Oman to finally open up the Strait of Hormuz.
2: Loaded oil tanker at the Strait of Hormuz briefly catching fire after it was reportedly hit by some kind of projectile. Latest attack coming as shipping traffic increases and the U.S. ramps up economic pressure on Iran.
3: Last night we took 24 boats through the strait. We're taking them through all the time. I say it very openly. It doesn't mean we're finished with the military, but we are. The strait is open, as you know.
4: All right, y'all. So we have some big breaking news that came out, which did not get nearly the attention that it deserves, but that's what we're here for. So Swamp Watch says, breaking, the Trump administration is now fighting an order from a judge requiring the full release of the Epstein files. Okay, so for those of you who haven't been following this, early on in the process, after the Epstein Transparency Act was signed into law because of a massive amount of public pressure put on Trump, and he basically caved under that pressure, clearly didn't want to release the files, but he ended up releasing some of the files. First, they released 2% of the files, okay, with redactions on top of it. In that 2% of the files, Donald Trump's name was in the files 38,000 times. I'm not kidding. Then they claimed they released all of the files. They didn't. They ended up releasing about 50% of the files with a bunch of unnecessary redactions that are illegal, actually, and are criminal and shouldn't have happened, okay? But in the 50% of the Epstein files that were released, which is roughly where we are now, okay, Trump's name was listed in there a million times. A million times. I mean, it's mind-boggling. He's the number one person referenced in the Epstein files. So we did a story on this show not too long ago where it appears like they are the federal government, the DOJ, is hiding the fact that Trump is not only guilty, but it looks like he's a co-conspirator with Jeffrey Epstein, and there's reason to believe, based on FBI letters that have come out, that he was selling girls to both Epstein and the Saudis. Okay, so go watch the segment that I covered on this show not too long ago on this exact topic, and you'll see what I'm talking about. But now we have a judge saying, I'm mandating you release all of the Epstein files and do the get rid of the illegal redaction. So let me walk you through it. The Hill says, DOJ signals it will appeal ruling requiring removal of some redactions in Epstein files. The Department of Justice on Monday signaled its plans to appeal a ruling requiring the department to unredact various documents from the Epstein files in a suit brought by attorney and independent journalist Katie Fang. The preliminary injunction entered in June orders redactions be removed in key documents of interest in the files, including, quote, at least 8 email exchanges with Mr. Epstein regarding a torture video and sexual activity with a young woman, including minors, as well as interviews with a woman who said she was abused by President Trump as a minor.
3: And finally, I guess the purpose of this more than anything else is we're going to be changing the name of Lake Ontario, effective immediately, to Lake America. That's going to take place right now as I sign the order. Do you have anything to say about it, Ben?
5: Yes, sir. So this is a straightforward but important executive order.
6: That lead us to the days of thunder. That lead us to flood the zone. Flood the zone was my idea. If you go back and look at the PBS thing, I'm sitting there going, yeah, we're going to flood the zone. We have like 2 or 3 things every day, right? It's a misdirection play. Hell, we got 12 or 15 every day now. That comes from this room. That comes from 4 years of thought. And hey, these EOs are tightly written and really thought through with the Paya Lettas and Jeff Clarks. You have heavy legal analysis tied to what we're doing. That's why the only place they can chop block us is in federal court with these radical Marxist judges.

0: Let's now just talk about Dolly Parton for a second. I made the mistake this morning of listening to Dolly Parton on the subway on my headphones, just fully crying in front of people.
1: If I saw you on the train crying, I would think she's probably listening to Dolly Parton. I'm dead serious.
0: I mean, that's today. That's what I was doing.
1: I would have thought that.
0: I was just had some of her top songs like on repeat. I was listening in the shower this morning, and then I chose to cry in public as opposed to in the shower in private.
1: Right.
0: about Dolly Parton. But I mean, what a great American. She came from a poor background in rural Tennessee, never forgot her roots. Her song, A Coat of Many Colors, about how her mother stitched together a coat for her, is really what was getting me on the train this morning. She started an imagination library, which was about, you know, getting kids to read and combating book bans.
1: Her father was illiterate.
0: Oh, wow. I didn't know that.
1: That's part of the premise of that.
0: Her musical prowess was incredible. Just an amazing artist. And 9 to 5 is this feminist pro-worker anthem, as well as a classic film that she wrote, still as relevant today as ever. Also a staunch ally of the LGBTQ community.
2: Didn't you recently, though, throw support to the LGBT community?
3: Oh, I'm always encouraged. I'm not encouraged. They've made me the poster child, I think, only because I'm so outspoken as far as just being accepting of people in general. I do not believe that we should criticize and judge other people. I think we should be accepting and loving. We are all God's children. We are who we are, and we should be allowed to be who we are.
2: Did any of the faith-based communities that deeply believe the other way take umbrage with you?
3: Oh, absolutely.
2: They did?
3: Oh, yes. I get it all the time. I keep saying, well, if you're the fine Christian that you think you are, why are you judging people? Why are you, that's God's job. We're not God. We're not judges. You know, we're supposed to love one another. We're supposed to not judge. And we're not supposed to take vengeance on other people. That's God's job. So I got too much to do on my own, try to do God's work, too. I mean, not to, you know, to get into trying to do all that. So, yeah, I suffer for everything I do. I'm not out to make any, you know, I just think that we should be,
2: why not,
3: more loving, more caring. We are who we are. If you're gay, you're gay. If you're straight, you're straight. And you should be allowed to be, you know, how you are and who you are.
0: There's Dolly standing up for queer people, gay people, trans people.

0: My daddy told me that the Imagination Library probably was the most important thing I'd ever done. Now, I can't tell you how much that meant to me because I created the Imagination Library as a tribute to my daddy. He was the smartest man I've ever known, but I knew in my heart his inability to read probably kept him from seeing all his dreams come true. Inspiring kids to love to read became my mission. In the beginning, my hope was simply to inspire the children in my home county. But here we are today with a worldwide program that gives a book a month to over 1 million children. Of course, I have not done this alone. The real heroes of our story was the thousands of local organizations who have embraced my dream and made it their own. They raise millions of dollars each year and wake up every day with a passion to make sure that their kids have every opportunity to succeed. It's been quite a journey, but we have so much more left to do. Now, I'd love for your community to join our family, so please take the time to explore our website. Let's share this dream that all children should grow up in a home full of books. The first step is always the hardest, but you will never know unless you try.
1: I can't think of a public figure who radiates
2: Mr.
1: such.
2: Rogers.
1: I mean, that's what we're talking about here. That's the level we're on. Republicans, of course, hated her efforts to educate the kids, cut funding for
2: this
1: her.
2: Is now.
1: Right now. Oh, my God. I just saw the date. Republicans cut funding for Dolly Parton's child reading program, reports Newsweek here. Not shocking. Although you will, Trump took credit. Or at the very least said Dolly Parton really liked me this morning. So classy as always. And if you...
3: She's like, yeah, you actually won the 2020 election, she told me right before she died.
1: Yeah. I
2: and we need to pass the SAVE Act. That was her last words.
1: And she talked about how we should bomb Iranian civilian
2: infrastructure. Yeah, I'll pass that daggum SAVE Act.
1: Exactly.
2: Her website Imagination Library website is just imaginationlibrary.com. If you feel like giving a donation, it turns out I undersold there. It says 300 million books.
1: Whoa.
3: You're off by 100 times.
2: I saw the 3 million books gifted to registered children.
1: But there it is. Look at that. Okay. We'll put a link to that down below. Dolly Parton.
2: It's 3 million a month.
1: That's unreal.

Well, from some of the recent things we've been playing, we've been listening to the Majority Report, talking about Dolly Parton and administrative deals. Brown Bird with Thunder and Lightning, Kyle Kulinski and mixed newscasters of modern events, such as Steve Bannon and the President. But Steve Bannon's classic flood the zone strategy seems to be happening to me right now. Magnetic Fields came out with the song Chicken with its head cut off. Canadians, including the Rational National and varied other trade news about Canada, including Doug Ford. President Reagan talking about trade. Modern play Good Guy with a Gun has a musical coming in. And there's plenty more to come. Right after some more of everything else, starting next with Surf's Up Tonight by the Midnight Oil right here on the Mud.

0: All right, guys, y'all ready to be scared as hell? Because unfortunately, that's going to be the end result of what I'm going to show you here. JP Morgan and a bunch of experts are dropping a dire warning on everybody about what's currently going on in the Strait of Hormuz, what's currently going on with our food supply. So pay close attention here. Let's listen, and then we'll break it down.
1: Morgan is warning of a potential global food crisis. Could this be the beginning of that, Scott?
2: Well, they say it is. I mean, they'll make the argument that we're already starting that. We've had some trouble this year with our crops. Mother Nature has not been complying as well. It's not a disaster by any means, but it's just not what we thought we were going to be getting. But the real key here, for the first time in a long time, Ashley, is the fact that we've got a problem with logistics. So weather is taking a back seat. Logistics around the world has slowed up. I mean, we've heard about the Straits of Hormuz, but we've got another issue in the Black Sea and the Sea of Azov with the Kerch Straits. We've got problems there with wheat, and both of them have problems with fertilizer. And when we don't put down as much fertilizer, guess what happens to yields? So this is a cascading event. So this is a logistics issue. It's a weather issue, geopolitical issue. And they're all kind of stacking up, unfortunately, for the perfect storm where J.P. Morgan sees food inflation at 5% next year. So that's not good. That could be a problem if we get any real big hiccups with Mother Nature.
0: Do you have any idea how terrifying that is? So listen to what he said at the end. This could become a big problem if we have any real hiccups with Mother Nature. So the stage is set, right? We're already in a bad situation. The Strait of Hormuz being shut, can't get the fertilizer out of there, all these issues, right? And if Mother Nature throws any other wrench in our system here, and of course, what are they leaving out? Because it's Fox News, of course. Update. This super El Nino will be perhaps the strongest in 500 to 1,000 years and could legitimately be the most extreme global weather or climate event experienced by humanity since the invention of the printing press. The only more extreme situation is a volcanic winter. Okay. The upcoming Mega El Nino could be the strongest since the 1877 event that wiped out 4% of the Earth's population due to heat waves, drought, and pestilence. Scientists watching every weather model update are getting heart palpitations. So super El Nino, mixed with the fact that the Strait of Hormuz is closed, we have an energy crisis, which means we also have a fertilizer crisis. Also, when you add in the Russia-Ukraine war and the other logistics and supply issues tied to that, I don't think people realize that we are absolutely positively playing with fire in this bitch. That we are playing with fire.

0: They say farmers who overwhelmingly backed him in 2024 say his trade war and Iran conflict have sent costs soaring, piled on uncertainty, and pushed the agricultural sector into its worst financial downturn in decades. The Iran conflict has seen energy prices surge. Gasoline has climbed from around $3 a gallon before the war to more than $4, putting fresh pressure on household finances and undercutting Trump's promise to bring down everyday expenses. Amid the uncertainty, polls show voters are increasingly experiencing financial strain, with many cutting back on household spending to make ends meet. Farmers are feeling the squeeze particularly hard. Higher fuel costs are making it more expensive to run tractors and other machinery, while fertilizer prices have also surged. Quote, inputs are way out of whack. Matt Bailey, a Nebraska farmer who grows corn and soybeans, told the Financial Times, a phosphorus fertilizer he uses that cost about $470 a ton a decade ago now sells for more than $900. Quote, where do you start with that? How do you budget for that? The squeeze extends across nearly every part of farming. Interest payments, labor, and machinery have all become expensive. Brad Lubbin, an agricultural economist at the University of Nebraska, Lincoln, told the Financial Times. So this article goes on, and they keep quoting all these different farmers, and they're like, look, we're f***ed. Like, we're dying here. We don't have the ability to you know, stave off these increased costs. We're already working with, like, very tight margins, and he just came and took a sledgehammer to that.
1: This is my 39th crop. I started in 1986, the year I graduated high school. I could plant an acre of beans in 1986 for $30. It irritates me that you don't have the guts to acknowledge that the people do not pay the tariffs. I don't care if it's John Deere, Case, Caterpillar, all that stuff is outsourced overseas. And the guy that pays it is the guy that purchases it. I can buy a bearing for a combine, and it's made in Taiwan or who knows where. Parts have over doubled in the last year, if you can get them. The dealer at Marshall has a backlog for almost 4 months because they can't get parts because of Trump's stupid tariffs. I think agriculture has taken a heck of a hit on a lot of misinformation, and he is not helping the farmer. I mean, we farm about 3,500 acres. We are going to be so far in the red. When are you going to stand up for us instead of kissing his ass for these trade deals?
0: And God damn.
2: Over 150 people were killed and more than 1,300 are still missing after a violent flash flood swept through a valley in Nepal near the Chinese border on Wednesday. As many as 80 bridges and 40 kilometers of paved highway were damaged or swept away, according to Nepalese authorities. Hundreds of foreign nationals were also missing, including people from India, Malaysia, the UK, US, and Australia. The US Geological Survey says the deadly flood was caused by a glacial collapse.
3: It's climate change, because if it goes higher or lower, whatever the hell happens, this climate change, it's the greatest con job ever perpetrated on the world, in my opinion. Climate change, no matter what happens, you're involved in that. No more global warming, no more global cooling. All of these predictions made by the United Nations and many others, often for bad reasons, were wrong. They were made by stupid people that have cost their country's fortunes and given those same countries no chance for success. If you don't get away from this green scam, your country is going to fail. It's climate change. Because if you go to
4: ExxonMobil has long been criticized for allegedly hiding what it knew about climate change. Just today, a pair of researchers say that Exxon's own documents prove that is true. William Brangham has more. It's in our weekly series on the leading edge of science.
5: Thanks, Judy. Those two researchers, who are from Harvard University, they published a study today alleging that ExxonMobil tried to systematically mislead the public about climate change for 40 years. The researchers began this study after the energy company challenged critics to compare Exxon's own peer-reviewed scientific research on climate change against what the company publicly said about that science. Our science correspondent, Miles O'Brien, joins us from Detroit with more on this. So, Miles, tell us, what was the scope of this particular study?
6: Well, William, we're talking about a systematic scientific content analysis, 187 internal and external corporate documents produced by ExxonMobil, 1977 through 2014. Now, during that time, the oil giant was funding a lot of rigorous studies on climate change. They were published in scientific journals, not easily accessible or digestible to the public. 83% of these peer-reviewed studies matched the scientific consensus that climate change is real, caused by humans, largely, and is an existential concern. But the study concludes ExxonMobil offered the general public something else, a diametrically opposed stance on climate science. Now, to assess ExxonMobil's public statements, the researchers went through the so-called advertorials that the company purchased on the op-ed page of the New York Times every Thursday for 30 years. And it was almost the same proportion, 81% of those statements, but on the other side of the coin, a completely divergent view. It cast doubt on whether climate change was real. It discounted human impacts. And they suggested there was nothing practical to do about it anyway. The study co-author, Jeffrey Supran, is a postdoctoral researcher at Harvard.
7: What we've found when we've read these documents is a clear, unmistakable, systematic discrepancy between, on the one hand, what ExxonMobil said and discussed about climate change in private and in academic circles, and on the other hand, what it said about climate change to the general public, no less than in the New York Times.

on Friday, I did a live video for you where I broke down this new massive Epstein bombshell that came out, okay? So to refresh your memory on this, take a look. Look at this from the Leah files. She says, the government just gave a charity being sued for sex trafficking a $244 million no-bid contract to provide lawyers to migrant kids. Put it out Friday night with no announcement. They are keeping this quiet and for good reason. It's the Sound of Freedom charity, Our Rescue, formerly known as Operation Underground Railroad. They have zero immigration lawyers, zero federal contracts ever, and their lifetime federal history is one transaction, this one. So stop and think about that. A group that is under investigation for sex trafficking just got a $244 million no-bid contract from the Trump regime to provide a service that they've hired nobody to do that service. How insane is that? So they go, oh yeah, this is for migrant lawyers for kids or whatever. And then you dig into it and they haven't hired anybody that's a lawyer for migrant kids. None of them. If they're trying to do a cover-up and they're trying to get away with some shit here, it's the worst cover-up in the world because you guys are caught. You guys are caught red fucking handed. So they say, the kids' real lawyers, the government owed them $65 million and refused to pay unless they handed over the children's confidential files. They refused, and their contract died. I spent 2 days following the money, and it's dark. A Dubai shell company, the founder's family on the payroll, contractors listed as anonymous individuals, and a DC company registered 13 months before the contract with the CEO named as beneficial owner. They knew. So she has a full investigation on her Substack, and I dug a little deeper, and the Salt Lake Tribune also has a piece talking about the same thing here. So I don't know why this isn't bigger. I don't know why this hasn't made it to most of the mainstream media outlets, but we're looking at a situation here where the Trump regime is handing out nearly $250 million, potentially involved in the child sex trafficking. Okay, it's not like this is an oopsie, our bet. No, it looks like they're involved in it. That's what it looks like to me. I've been telling you guys, the thing we have to look out for the most when it comes to the Epstein files is Donald J. Trump, the president of the United States, one of the 10 Epstein co-conspirators? And this, among many other things, leads me to believe he might be an actual Epstein co-conspirator. But more on that in a second, because it's going to get even darker, okay? I also told you this on Friday. New FBI documents released via the Freedom of Information Act show the Department of Justice had a document flag list when it began reviewing Epstein files last year. There are 16 entries that are simply marked POTUS. So these things basically redacted, simply marked POTUS, okay? Explicitly, hey, the reason we're holding this back is because the President of the United States is implicated. This should surprise nobody because, as you all know, he was in the Epstein files literally over a million times. His name is mentioned more in the Epstein files than Jesus' name is mentioned in the Bible, y'all.

0: is wiped away.
1: They came at night. They took the little ones first. Glocks, small handguns you keep under your pillow. It was an invasion. Basements and attics violated.

repeal of the Second Amendment is the worst thing to happen to this country since the George Floyd protests. That's right, the protests were the bad part. So now we must protest. It's

It's me, Silas. You'll never believe what I heard out on the links. As a Republican, I know how to golf now, remember? The fellas were saying that you've suddenly changed sides and become a snowflake Democrat, a radical blue boy, a commie libby softy lefty. That pisses me off, and now I've got a bullet with your name on it.

Well, would you look at that? We're almost through an hour. Good Guy with a Gun was the last thing before this chill out lounge music. The musical with the cover The Day comes up. And it's a pretty nice time. Kyle Kulinski of Secular Talk talking about some Epstein news. Shmo Yoho with a cover of Radioactive. The now-defunded Slain PBS with some documentary on Exxon's climate-related duplicity. Trump's disrupting of climate as a study, farmers and their situations. John Lennon's A Song for Shell Oil. Kyle Kulinski with more weather and food-related precariousness and the surf up tonight. As it so happens, we haven't touched on the Democratic Civil War that some moderates are having against DSA upstarts in recent, now taking precedent in recent primaries. Hakeem Jeffries had a meeting with Jared Kushner, very exciting, non-government son-in-law of the real estate mogul and a real estate mogul of his own, now bartering over the acquisition of Gaza as developable beachfront property and a bipartisan campaign to condemn Hassan Piker. Also comes up later, who has dominated the news with five times as many mentions as the Iran war on Fox this month. Have yourselves a great evening. That's to those of you with a lot of mental resistance to news. I'm Shaka Zulu, and you have it tuned to the mud.

Welcome back. You're tuned to the people-powered KMUD Garberville, 91.1 FM. 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And KLAI Laytonville, 90.3 FM. I'm Shaka Azul, and we're continuing with a foray across some of the subjects of the times with music and news in Stowe. We're going to hear a bit of music from Weird Al, Flight of the Conchords, later Albert King, and we're going to be hearing some verses of a thing they call the economy. Trade wars, political strife, by such commentators as Secular Talk's Kyle Kulinski, Vosh, and some breaking points. I think we have the president and Scott Bessant, our point man for the administration right now. Also have a little bit of music by Shmo Yoho, Jesse Wells, The Devil Makes Three, maybe some others if I can find time. Here on The Mud, keep it tuned. I am Shaka Azul, continuing to step out on a wing.

In 1930, the Republican-controlled House of Representatives, in an effort to alleviate the effects of the, anyone, the Great Depression, passed the, anyone, a tariff bill, the Hawley-Smoot Tariff Act, which, anyone, raised tariffs in an effort to collect more revenue for the federal government. Did it work? Anyone know the effects? It did not work, and the United States sank deeper into the Great Depression.

0: Did you see Trump being asked about the Treasury's bond market intervention and Trump responding as though he was talking about Iran?
1: No taxpayer money for the ballroom at all.
2: Did you direct Secretary Bessent to intervene in the bond market? Was
1: no,
2: that your idea?
1: Not at all. No, he's a very capable man. He wanted to do it. He's very good at it. He has a good touch, very good natural touch for the bonds and interest. And he did that, yeah.
2: The yields have come back up since then. Have you talked to him about another type of intervention? Is that something he will be doing?
1: We have many types of intervention. That's one. The ultimate intervention is our military. And if we have to use that, we will. Yeah.
0: They're going to drone strike the fucking U.S. Treasury, man. Jesus Christ. To summarize the problem that we're facing right now, our yields have here. Our bond market has spiked. The yields have spiked. And in a desperate effort to lower yields, the Treasury bought back, I think, about $4 billion in bonds, which very temporarily drove down Treasury yields. And then they immediately went back up. Even direct intervention from the Treasury wasn't enough to even temporarily depress yields. High yields mean that there's low demand to buy U.S. debt. Low demand to buy U.S. debt means that people don't trust the United States bonds as a good reserve for their wealth, which either means people are worried about inflation or people are more bullish on the market, and the market is exploding right now. Either way, it's very bad for U.S. debt because U.S. debt is skyrocketing. Over the past couple of years, we've gone from paying $400 billion a year in interest to $1.2 trillion a year in interest every year, more than we spend on the Pentagon. And as long as these yields continue to rise, that's only going to get worse because it means the government has to offer higher and higher interest rates on the bonds that it gets other people to buy. Not good. Bessent said we're going to grow ourselves out of debt. Oh, yeah, man. When the entire fucking S&P 500, except for the Magnificent Eight, are basically experiencing, you know, recessionary growth

0: Professor Robert Pape of the University of Chicago.
1: What Scott Bessent is doing is going through another route of the escalation trap. He's presenting it as an alternative to war, but that's not what it is. What it's really going to lead to is another escalation trap. And if anything, if he in fact goes forward, it would be more military war. So for 30 years, I have studied, as we all know, air power, but also side by side with that, economic blockades and economic sanctions, publishing big articles, fat appendices, all the cases since World War I. And here's what people need to know, that starting in World War I, the pattern is different before, but starting in World War I, economic blockades and economic sanctions have never, never on their own won a major war. They've never toppled a government on their own in a major war, and they have never led to capitulation of that government to the coercer's demands. This is extremely important to know.

0: Notice they don't lead to peace. They don't lead to ceasefire. They lead to failure, strategic failure, and more war, more escalation. So Scott Bessent is really...
1: U.S. can grow our way out of $40 trillion debt. Jesus Christ. Let me find the snippet.
2: Yesterday, and joining us now in a CNBC exclusive interview to discuss is Treasury Secretary Scott Bessent. Secretary Bessent, welcome back. It's good to see you.
3: Sarah, good morning. Good to see you.
2: So talk us through what you were trying to do here by announcing the increased size of the buybacks.
3: Yeah, we're trying to signal that we think that this is a thin.

0: traded area of the market that we're in August, and there's been a lot of corporate issuance that's influenced the market. And you know, we believe that there are many underlying factors in turn that the market is not looking at. And you know, we are going to make a market in these. We routinely do buybacks, and we're going to increase the size of the buyback. And you know, Sarah, I would note that it could be more than the $4 billion per issue.
1: Unbelievably bearish that the that Secretary Bessent is basically just saying we're going to keep buying back our bonds. This is essentially like buying a new credit card to pay off your existing credit cards. The U.S. buying out its own debt, it's the equivalent of borrowing money to pay off the previous borrowed money. It's really bad. And he's just bragging about it. He's just like, yeah, no, dog, don't worry. We can keep... Dude, do you know how many credit cards there are out there? We can just keep getting new credit cards to pay off the existing credit cards debt forever.
2: Yeah, I was going to ask how big this could get. If this here is that you're not happy with the direction of yields, you know, they've gone back the other way. We've erased most of the Treasury rally that you got yesterday with that big surprise. So how much more are you willing to do?
0: Well, again, we have a big toolkit, so we'll see. And part of it is signaling here and to show that we believe that the yields don't reflect the underlying fundamentals. This Iran conflict, we will get on the other side of this.
3: We know the effects. It did not work, and the United States sank deeper into the Great Depression.

0: Michigan, the Democrat nominee for Senate, Abdul El-Sayed.
1: Abdul
0: admitted openly that he wants to pack the Supreme Court with 23 far-left justices to shred the Constitution of the United States. His sister, very close relationship, celebrated the terrorist slaughter of babies on October 7th. His mother worked for an organization that gave hundreds of thousands of dollars to a gentleman named Osama bin Laden. Have you heard of him? Knocked down the World Trade Center. She gave him a lot of money, and he recently campaigned with a communist fanatic who says that America deserved 9/11. We deserved it, right?
2: I never, in 2019, on that fateful afternoon when I was reacting to Dan Crenshaw saying all that dumb on the Joe Rogan Experience, I never thought that 7 years later, the president of the United States of America would refer to it exactly 7 years after the fact. 7 years to the day. Now, of course, what's frustrating about this is Donald Trump has called in on the morning of 9/11 with joy, with glee in his voice, to a local news station to talk about how Trump Tower was now the tallest tower on Wall Street, now that the Twin Towers have been destroyed. But I guess it doesn't really matter. They get to say whatever they want. They're Republicans, right? Republicans get to own patriotism. They get to own 9/11. No one else is allowed to talk about it.

0: Wait a minute. You there. You are not singing. You do not like to sing? Tell me, you still have a family in Germany next fall? Sing.
1: Sing the Irish man and Nazi polka.
2: You know, I'm confident that bonds will continue declining. We've got a spike in oil prices today that I don't really understand. You know, our announcement.
3: That's great, man. That's great. Please explain why I'm five, why they don't just print more money. We do. Banks print more money all the time. The problem right now is that not enough people want to buy U.S. debt because A, there's too much of it. An increase in supply means a relative decrease in demand. And B, the stock market is exploding, so everyone just puts their money there instead. And C, everyone's worried about inflation. Increasing inflation would lower the value long term of buying U.S. Treasury bonds and would therefore increase the yield dramatically. Unfortunately, because we're the global reserve currency, we don't really have a way out of this. It's just oblivion, man. It's just oblivion down the road. I'm sorry. We're experiencing like a runaway. We're already in it. We're already on the runaway. People are like, it's like when people say right now, we're so close to reaching a point of no return for climate change. Dog, the point of no return was like 17 exits ago. You know,
2: but with the Section 301 tariffs, I am confident that we will be back to the same level, if not higher, of tariff income for last year. And that is most of the increase in the deficit. And remember, we did not get here.
3: Could be the Fed could fix this. The Fed doesn't have a mechanism for fixing this.
2: In a day that we were left with a mess.
3: What the Fed needs to do is increase interest rates because it's the only way to drive deflationary pressure. But unfortunately, that would also increase the cost of borrowing money, including for the U.S. government, which would increase our interest payments considerably.
2: You know, I'm confident that bonds will continue declining. We've got a spike in oil prices today that I don't really understand.

You're listening to a bit of Albert King most recently here on The Mud. My name is Shaka Azul, and we've been hearing from Secular Talk Bosch Trump, Breaking Points reporting on trade. The I Was Not a Nazi Polka from the Michael Trio a few minutes ago with state politics and name-calling. Plenty of that to come with the newly famed Abdul El Sayed and everybody else, including the cast of Some More News in their Even More News podcast. For those who really like news or can't escape their radio, I also got some music in between from the Devil Makes Three, Shmo Yoho, and Jesse Wells at the end. But brace yourself to discern some name-calling in a time of change and reckoning. I am Shaka Azul, and you are tuned to The Mud.

I had a guy come up to me and said, you know, I don't like you much. I said, I'm sorry. He said, but I'm going to vote for you. I was like, what? He's like, yeah, I'm going to vote for you. I was like, why? He's like, because I think you really want me to have health care. I was like, I do. I really want you to have health care. He's like, that's why I'm going to vote for you. I was like, so why don't you like me? He's like, well, because you're Muslim. I was like, oh, okay. All right, good. Turns out, I don't need you to like me. I need you to like you. All these folks who voted for Donald.

property that had a large Jewish population. I was so grateful to get to be invited to Seder and to Shul and to Bar and Bat Mitzvahs. I'm really honored for what I learned and got to share with my Jewish sisters and brothers. But they are not the same as AIPAC in Israel. AIPAC is an organization that spent, what, $30 million to beat me so that we could, they could have one vote, one more vote in the U.S. Senate to guarantee that our taxpayer dollars would be sent abroad to subsidize a foreign government's military to do the worst things, genocide, apartheid, take us into wars we have no business fighting. And I'm running for Senate here in Michigan. I believe that we have a responsibility here in Michigan. I want our tax dollars spent to provide good schools.

0: Keep private conversations private. I like to keep private conversations private. And what I'll tell you is that the conversations I've had with congressmen, future congressmen-elect, God willing, Jeremy Moss, have been about what it looks like to come together agreeably across our disagreements. You know, I'm not going to sugarcoat the idea that we have disagreements, particularly when it comes to foreign policy and the best use of our tax dollars. And the plurality of Michigan Democratic primary voters nominated me to be the Democratic nominee. Now, I think it's important for us to recognize that the position that I hold on foreign policy is about trying to uplift and empower all people. It's about the kids in a community not too far from here where the median income is $14,000 a year, and the fact that Detroit Public Schools Community District is still nearly $1.7 billion behind on the necessary repairs in the school district despite putting $700 million into the school district over the last year. It's about keeping our tax dollars here to invest in those schools here. It's also about making sure that in our foreign policy we substantiate equal rights to peace, dignity, and self-determination for Palestinian folk. And I'd rather my tax dollars not get spent to take away some people's self-determination that could be used to empower other folks here. That's not about hating anybody. I'm grateful to have grown up in a community where I got so much exposure and empowerment from the Jewish community. I'm so grateful. Judaism and the Jewish people are a light unto the world. Incredible contributions to our society, our culture, a beautiful faith that rhymes with so much of my own. And so, you know, we're going to continue to have that conversation. And so far as there are disagreements about foreign policy, my hope is that folks understand where those disagreements align, and also understand that that does not come at the cost of Jewish safety. He's been one person with whom I've had a conversation among so many leaders in the Jewish community who've opened their arms to me and been willing to have a really, really good conversation. I'm looking forward to continuing those conversations. And I think all of us agree that the things that divide us are so much smaller than the things that unite us against somebody like Mike Rogers.
1: I believe that Jewish Israelis and Palestinians have equal rights to peace, dignity, and self-determination. And I often struggle with the question that people ask in this particular scenario, because what they now ask is, do you believe in the right of Israel to exist as a Jewish state? Which to me forces the question of a definition of what a Jewish state means. Are we saying Jewish by faith? Or are we saying Jewish by power? Or are we saying Jewish by majority? If you say Jewish

0: if you don't have a Jewish majority. And then to say it's Jewish by power, are there particular offices that have to be held by Jewish people? If so, what kind of Jewish people? Hasidic Jewish people, Reform Jewish people, conservative Jewish people, humanist Jewish people. And also, what happens then if there is a conflict between democracy and who holds power? See what I mean? All right, if you're not saying all that and you're just saying Jewish by majority, then there's two questions about how you maintain a majority. You either remove some people or you bring in other people, right? And that creates a whole number of justifications for a whole bunch of actions that I think none of us would appreciate.
1: But the $40 trillion mark that we passed for the national debt, would you comment on that, and how do we reverse that?
2: The $40 trillion is a big number. It is smaller when we look at the publicly traded amount because our Social Security funds and other government entities hold a substantial amount. And what we're going to do, we're going to have to grow our way out of this. And as I talked about at G20 in Asheville, we are going to talk about the U.S. growth strategy and encourage the rest of the world to come along with us. We are also, I announced that Director Russ Vogt and I have been tasked with looking at fiscal consolidation. I think the numbers have are.
3: So the U.S. now is making a lot of noise. They are huffing and they are puffing and they are threatening to blow the house down of Iran. But this is all kind of falling on deaf ears for the simple reason that Trump has already threatened doomsday and annihilation and nuclear weapons and all these things 78 different times, and every time he's pulled up short of that. Now, to be fair, yes, he has mass murdered innocent civilians. He has bombed schools, he has bombed hospitals, he has bombed civilian infrastructure and roads and bridges and all that stuff, and he is a massive war criminal and terrorist. True. But Iran absolutely does have the U.S. exactly where they want them. I mean, I think that's pretty plain to see. Now, I still think it's within the realm of possibility that Trump snaps and commits a world historic atrocity. But look at this. So the Hormuz letter says, U.S. Treasury Secretary Scott Bessent announces any country that helps Iran will be removed from the U.S. dollar system. Any country that supports Iran in any form globally, including China, should now be prepared to face U.S. sanctions. And countries that stick with Iran will be isolated alongside them, as Trump is now making phone calls to world leaders to cut economic ties with Iran. Bessent adds that new U.S. sanctions campaign targeting Iran has been officially dubbed Operation Economic Outcast, with the U.S. enforcing a zero leakage approach to Iran sanctions. So what this tells me is they're still holding out hope to force everybody's hand and coerce everybody economically to open back up the strait, you know, to get everything back to pre-war, to the pre-war situation. And simply put, that's not going to work. Like, there's no shot that that's going to work. 0% chance. But they're trying it. And the funny thing is, this is one of those plans that will absolutely positively backfire. So China comes out immediately and goes, "F off. We don't care what you have to say. We're going to continue our trading partnership." Russia, effectively, same thing. Everybody's like, no interest in what you're selling. Go F yourself. You're isolating yourself, U.S. This isn't like you holding us accountable. It's you announcing you're a pariah state and a rogue state and speeding up the decline of the U.S. empire and the abandonment of the dollar as the world reserve currency. That's what's actually going to happen as a direct result of this. So then, like, literally within like a day or two, breaking, the U.S. has proposed canceling the new Operation Economic Outcast, lifting all sanctions, and ending the U.S. blockade in exchange for Iran opening the Strait of Hormuz and stopping all attacks by its proxies, per Al Arabiya, citing a senior source on a new separate offer conveyed by Pakistan. Iran's conditions, however, remain unchanged. $300 billion in U.S. compensation, complete lifting of all U.S. sanctions, release of all Iranian frozen assets, which is up to $123 billion, end of the U.S. naval blockade, U.S. troop withdrawal from the entire region, and a comprehensive regional ceasefire, including in Lebanon and Gaza. This is Scott Bessent and Donald Trump basically going hat in hand to Iran and going, pretty please.

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1: Strait of Hormuz, U.S.-backed southern corridor while transiting under U.S. escort, causing damage to the engine room and fully disabling the vessel. So, they're not f***ing around. All of the attempts for the U.S. to violate what was the Memorandum of Understanding and, like, secretly sneak out a bunch of oil, they're going, how about you go f*** yourself? How about no? And if you don't listen to us, we're going to bomb you because we've given you sufficient warning. In every imaginable way, this is going the way Iran wants it to and not the way the U.S. wants. Okay. So then, the finger pointing begins. Wall Street Journal reporting makes clear that Pete Hegseth and General Dan Kane, not just Bibi Netanyahu, bear a lot of the blame for convincing Trump to launch an unwinnable war, while the U.S. intelligence community accurately warned of the risks. The Wall Street Journal says Trump listened to Vance's arguments not to launch a war, but was ultimately swayed by Pentagon presentations of decisive options, U.S. officials said. Hegseth and Kane replied on multiple occasions that they would navigate any complications, said officials who attended the meetings. Now, understand something. This flies directly in the face of other reporting that we had that Kane was against the war. Now they're saying, no, Kane was actually for the war, and he persuaded Trump that, oh, if any complications pop up, we'll be able to take care of them, no problem whatsoever.

0: Senator Schumer?
1: Hello?
0: Why did you fail to endorse Democratic Mayor-elect Zohran Mamdani?
1: Listen, I just didn't see any endorsable qualities.
0: He was the Democratic candidate from New York. You're the Senate Minority Leader, a Democrat from New York. Don't you want Democrats to succeed?
1: Like, kinda.
0: What?
1: It just didn't seem right.
0: Is it because he's a Democratic Socialist?
1: Because he won. I don't really do winning. Zohran won two decisive victories. I like to tee up my constituents to lose their health care. We're very different guys. You gotta see yourself in the candidate you're endorsing, you know? He was inspiring, mobilizing, a leader. I'm Chuck Schumer. You see the issue?
0: I do see the issue.
1: He got people to believe in politics. I give people diarrhea just with my eyes. You see, as an establishment Democrat, limply holding the line, that's our bag. But fighting back and winning, that's spicy.
0: Did you even try to stand up for healthcare?
1: Yeah, we did for like so many days. Do you know how long that is?
0: Yeah, I think it's almost as long as it took for food banks to need to be set up.
1: Now you're getting it.

0: Do you think that's okay? Can you put two and two together about what's going on here? Trump is saying, I can define who's a terrorist, and that means I can kill him. At the same time, we're seeing executive orders defining whole parts of the Democratic Party as domestic terrorists.
1: Thank you.
0: Right?
1: You're
0: seeing SPM 7, which says any anti-American or anti-capitalist or anti-Christian speech is extremist speech. We have a task force of 4,000 agents who have been taken off of drug trafficking and human trafficking and actual crime being put on prosecuting those people who are saying anti-capitalist things. Do you think that's okay? Can you put two and two together about what's going on here?
2: Access to high-quality health care.
3: I do not want to lose my Blue Cross Blue Shield. My husband is operating engineers, and I want my health insurance. I do not think people really realize what is on the line. You will lose your health insurance if the other candidate gets in office. There's no ifs, ands, or buts about it. That is what Medicare for All means.
2: Chelsea Reback, a tax attorney and lifelong Democrat voter, says she backed El-Sayed's opponent, Haley Stevens, in the primary. But now she is going to cross the aisle to support Rogers, citing the Democrat nominee's extreme left beliefs.
4: The Democratic nominee that we've been given does not share my values, and he does not agree with a world that I want my children to grow up in. I'm not a socialist. I'm not a communist.
5: What this is resulting in is Democrats sprinting away from
4: Michigan.
5: Hassan Piker as quick as they can. You may say, well, what do I care? Democrats sprinting away from one person? Hassan Piker is the poster boy for the Democratic Socialists of America. His thing is getting on the Democratic Socialists, the socialist candidates, and asking them a rapid-fire series of questions.
6: Guaranteed pay leave.
7: Yes.
6: Abolishing ICE.
7: Yes.
6: A one-year data center moratorium.
7: Yes.
6: Breaking up Big Ag.
7: Yes.
6: Public grocery stores.
7: Yes.
6: A Scott Walker statue that people can go to that are made by local artisans and craftsmen that people can slap up if they want to.
7: Tentatively, yes.
8: That happened.
5: If you ask any questions about all of the horrible, bloody, violent, country-overthrowing, Senate-destroying, Constitution-deleting, wildly corrupt, Cuba gun-running, Chinese pledging nonsense that comes out of the DSA, they'll say, oh, we just want health care. When Democrats right now here, 80 days, guys, you know, we're getting close to the midterms.
9: Hello, we are back and talking about the latest trade war with Canada, Trump's travel buddy Natalie, and Hakeem Jeffries meeting with Jared Kushner.
10: Hi, hello. On today's episode, we talk about conservatives trying to generate controversies that don't exist about the WNBA and 9/11. 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Wowee and zowie, folks. Welcome back to Even More News.
9: Hi, on today's episode, we talk about the Democrats' obsession with Hassan Piker, plus Mark Ruffalo, Darlene Graham, and saying goodbye to Dolly Parton and Tim Curry. Hi, hello, and welcome back to
11: they're condemning
9: the
11: his
9: first and only
11: rhetoric
9: news
11: as anti-Semitic.
9: Podcast.
11: And saying they're saying that he said that American Jews are bringing violence upon themselves because of Israel's actions, which is not what he's saying. If you listen to the clip or read what he said,
9: not even a little bit what he said.
11: Look, the anti-Zionist Jews in my community, you have a very tough job ahead of you where you have to go back to your communities and try to get your elderly relatives to understand that this connection between Israel and Zionism that is expressed over and over again through a lot of these Jewish institutions is teaching people the idea that Jews are monolithic. And this is it's a very dangerous mode of propaganda. And you want to know why? Because people don't fuck with Israel any longer. And if Jews in America keep putting this idea out there that they are singularly invested in Israel, eventually someone's going to come around and take action, not against the state of Israel, mind you, but against American Jews.
9: First thing I want to say, and look, I've said this the last time we felt compelled to talk about this. We had to talk about this bullshit narrative, is that I do take issue with the way that Hassan Piker phrases a lot of things. Not my cup of tea, personally. It can be crass. But where's the lie in the room here?

week. I'm Shaka Azul, and you've been listening to some music and news on some extra time. You've heard discussions by some more news, some renowned Democrats way up in a tower, and some who want to trust, bust, and expand human rights. But before we get to one last song by Jesse Wells,

0: had a guy come up to me and says, you know, I don't like you much. I said, I'm sorry. He said, but I'm going to vote for you. I was like, what? He's like, yeah, I'm going to vote for you. I was like, why? He's like, because I think you really want me to have health care. I was like, I do. I really want you to have health care. He's like, that's why I'm going to vote for you. I was like, so why don't you like me? He's like, well, because you're Muslim. I was like, oh, okay. All right, good. Turns out, I don't need you to like me. I need you to like you. All these folks who voted for Donald.
1: Thank you so much, Dean Bowman, and welcome back to the University of Michigan. We're honored to have you here. I am deeply honored to have been invited here to celebrate this incredible moment with you and your supporters. And the fact that this is a packed house suggests that everybody knows just how important this moment is, not just for you, but for the future you will build for us. But here's the question. By show of hands of the graduates, how many of you, when you were little and you were asked what you wanted to do, said public health professional? Me neither. After all, who wants a job where you almost never get credit for the stuff that you do and you always get blamed when things go wrong? And it's usually because the people who blamed you cut your funding in the first place. My sisters and brothers, welcome to the often exciting, sometimes weird, rarely appreciated, but always important world of public health.

0: love songs are romantic, or even serious for that matter.
1: I want you to be you. Don't change, because you think I might like you to be different. I fell in love with you. I don't want you blonde. I don't want you not to swear, not to sweat. It's you I fell in love with. Your turn of phrase, your sensitivity, your irrational moods. Well, maybe that could go. But everything else, I want you to be you.

0: Because you're wearing that shawl, the clinging dress, the svelte black jacket, those leopard capris. Well, maybe the capris could go, but I want you to be you.
1: We can both be Priceline sponsors.
2: Sounds logical. But no thanks.
1: I was here first.
0: I love what you eat. You want yogurt, you got yogurt. Papaya, it's yours. Chewing gum, chew away. I want you to be you. Spit out the gum, it doesn't work.
2: Why are you bothering me?
0: I want you to be you.

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cigarette. 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

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Except from me gets up in the morning, hoppy poppy top. KMUD no love, people see them and dancing, hoppy poppy top. All station stop. Oh! 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

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Tell ya!

Yes, yes, sound from Raquel Jones. Inside the vibes of Reggae Millennium. Every song on FM, it's Reggae Music Memphis. This one is Anthony Cruz.

0: Massive. That's the vibes of Kimiko inside Reggae Millennium. 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

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Thanks for listening. This one is Corella, a tune called Not I.

Yeah, yeah, blessings and love. You don't know, this is Lila Iken. Right now, we're rep for Reggae Millennium, AWEVL Memphis. I was a selector coach live in Living Color. Cause when we look at where we're coming from, oh my.

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0: 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Yo, this is Blackamoor, and I'm chilling with DJ Kush Culture, the Reggae Millennium Program. You don't know. 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
1: Wow. 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
0: Yes, that's almost it for this strong reggae millennium. I'm yours truly, Selector Kush Culture. I'll be back with you next time. 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

0: Hello, everybody. Welcome to the Putumayo World Music Hour, a musical journey around the globe. I'm Rosalie Howarth.
1: And I'm Dan Storper.
0: If reggae is the beat heard around the world, then Africa is where this Jamaican style of music has found its second home. Nowhere outside of the Caribbean is reggae more popular.
1: African rhythms first came to Jamaica with the slave trade, and they mixed with local styles to evolve into reggae's bouncy precursors, mento and ska. African reggae has remained more faithful to the classic reggae that developed in the 1960s. While most Jamaican reggae evolved into the youth-oriented dance hall and dub.
0: Several West African nations are hotbeds of African reggae, and Côte d'Ivoire, formerly known as Ivory Coast, is one of them. Let's start there with Ismail Isaac doing Magno Mako.

0: An outstanding female voice in African reggae, that was Monica Tavares, who goes by the name of Mo Calamity. Her band, The Wizards, features several Caribbean musicians.
1: She was born in the Cape Verde Islands off West Africa and grew up in Paris. Vision is on Putumayo's African Reggae collection.
0: Jamaican reggae is usually sung in English, but African reggae comes in a constellation of African and European languages: French, Portuguese, Mandinka, and Bambara, among many others.
1: Nino Galisa is from Guinea-Bissau and sings in a Portuguese creole called Criolho. His album Minger celebrates the virtues of women and includes this song, Crebo Cheio.

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0: From Guinea, that was Ba Sisoko and Tikenja Fakoli with En Veux Se Marier. It's from the African Reggae Collection. He's descended from a long line of griots, the musicians, storytellers of West Africa, and like many of them, he plays the kora, an African stringed instrument.
1: And you can hear several references to Rastafari in that song. It's a term that refers both to the religion that many reggae musicians follow and to its believers as well.
0: We'll follow the reggae beat to Ghana, Nigeria, and South Africa next set, so stay with us. 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
0: We're swaying to the beat of African reggae today on the Putumayo World Music Hour. I'm Rosalie Howarth, here with Dan Storper. One Love Family has roots in Cape Verde, the group of islands off the west coast of Senegal. It's a former colony of Portugal, which is where the family now lives.
1: Their song, Boten Ki Luta, or You Have to Fight, is taken from their album, Alleluia. It reflects their deep spirituality and addresses issues like poverty, pollution, war, and racism.
0: One of the youngest members of the musical family begins the song.
3: Yeah, man, but thank you, Luta. Luta pa por direito, neste mundo.
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0: With a driving horn section, that was the powerful Man of Sorrow by Nigeria's Majek Fashek. It's the closing track on Putumayo's African Reggae Collection.
1: His name means power of miracles and high priest who does not lie. He plays a style known as pangolo, which he describes as the sound of many cultures coming together.
0: In our next song, Kwame Bediako, an historian and musician from Ghana, invokes the name of Jah. Rastafarians believe in the divinity of Haile Selassie, who was the emperor of Ethiopia in the 1930s. They refer to him as Jah.
1: He was one of Africa's first non-European heads of state. In stepping into Zion, Zion represents the world of the righteous, and Babylon is the term used for the corrupt, non-enlightened world at large.

0: heavily influenced by his idols Bob Marley and Alpha Blondie. That was Serge Cassie with Ja Libile, or God is a Black Man Too. It's on the African Reggae Collection. We'll hear from reggae legend Lucky Dubé in the next set, and you can find the song titles and stream other shows in our World Music Series by clicking on Radio Show at putumayo.com.
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0: Welcome back to the Putumayo World Music Hour. As we explore a prolific branch of the reggae family tree, African reggae, I'm Rosalie Howarth, here with Dan Storper. And Dan, many of the musicians we've heard from are from Western Africa, but these folks are from Reunion.
2: Yes, it's an island just east of Madagascar, which is the huge island off the eastern coast of Africa. This group's name is Komzot, and they sing La Recette in their local Creole dialect.

0: From Burkina Faso, a landlocked nation within the bulge of Africa, that was Bingi Jah Jammeh with Congo Natty.
1: After a visit to Jamaica, he came back with a mission, and he's been active in the training of sound and light engineers for the African music industry.
0: The late Lucky Dube was South Africa's best-selling reggae star, and he recorded in Zulu, English, and Afrikaans. It was a big loss when his life was cut short by violence in 2007.
1: Here's an English language track, Can't Blame You. It's about returning to his family in the country after living among the corrupting influences in the big city.

0: Botea.
1: From the Comoros, another island nation near Madagascar and Reunion, that was Mustafia with Ritzi Potai. Although it's the third smallest African country, the Comoros is one of the most densely populated. We find that reggae is popular in many island cultures, whether in the Caribbean, the South Pacific, or the Indian Ocean.
2: And last, we have one of the all-time legends of African reggae, Alpha Blondy. The Blondie part is the nickname his grandmother gave him. It means bandit. As with many reggae songs, his lyrics often express strong political views. But here's a more lighthearted party song, Zika Fie Moi.

0: From Côte d'Ivoire, a hub of African reggae, that was Alpha Blondy.
1: There's a really strong connection between the music of Africa and that of the Caribbean, largely due to the slave trade in the 16 and 1700s. Reggae first developed in Jamaica and then traveled back across the Atlantic to become a major branch in the reggae family tree.
0: And this music is more than just entertainment. African reggae has continued the tradition of speaking out against social ills and injustice. I'm Rosalie Howarth, and along with my co-host Dan Storper, we'd like to thank our producers, Shane Sharkey, Sonia Skelton, and Drew Young, and you for joining us on the journey. You can find out about the music on today's show and stream previous shows in our series at putumayo.com. That's PUTUMAYO.com. 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Till then, travel safe.
1: And so long.

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0: Who you carrying there, pal?
1: George Jones.
0: You mean the band? George must fly everywhere.
1: Nope. Just George's trip. We're heading home.
0: We don't see nobody since the interstate opened. Do you think he might sign my guitar?
1: He's awake in there. Holler at him.
0: Mr. Jones? Mr. Jones!
2: Yeah. Hey, old timer. What do you know?
0: Would you sign my guitar? A few others have.
2: I sure would.
0: Great. Just a second.
2: Oh, my goodness. Would you look at this? Waylon, Hank, Lefty, Willie. Where in the world did you get this?
0: They were all right here. This used to be the main highway. We just got lucky a few years, I guess.
2: Well, my goodness. What else you got?
0: Come on in.
2: All right.
3: You know, this old world is full of singers, but just a few are chosen to tear your heart out when they sing. Imagine life without them. All your radio heroes, like the outlaw that walks through Jesse's dreams. No, there'll never be another.

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You can tell it when he sang I Saw the Light. Old Marty, Hank, and Lefty, why I can feel them right here with me.

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1: Yes.
0: What's he doing?
1: He's plowing.

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He did. 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
2: Welcome to the KMUD News. I'm your news director, April Lewis, and I'm glad to be with you for this broadcast. In this episode, we have stories on a bill headed to Governor Newsom's desk that would change management of the state's demonstration forests, road information from Caltrans, and this week's sports report. But first, some local alerts and updates. This is KMUD News. Starting off with news from Humboldt County. Community members will have another opportunity to participate in an update of the Humboldt Bay Area Plan. The HBAP is a plan that is certified by the California Coastal Commission that establishes policies on how the unincorporated area around Humboldt Bay and its coastline can be used. It is in the process of being comprehensively updated to address issues including sea level rise, tsunami awareness, and land use requirements. You can provide input at the Planning Commission meeting on Thursday, September 3rd at 6 p.m. Community members have the option to attend on Zoom or in person at the Humboldt County Board of Supervisors Chamber, located at 825 5th Street in Eureka. The Planning Commission meeting will start at 6 p.m., and the meeting agenda with more information about the Humboldt Bay Area Plan and workshop can be found on the county's meeting agenda webpage. In Redway, there was a tree that fell blocking the northbound lane of Redwood Drive this afternoon, Friday, August 28th, between Redway and Highway 101. The tree initially blocked traffic north of Redway for a few hours before traffic was redirected around the hazard. From the Humboldt Sheriff's Office, we have an update on the August 25th deadly shooting in Hoopa. Next of kin notification has been completed. The victim has been identified as Leonard Zachary Van Wormer, 33 years old, of Crescent City. As the investigation progressed, detectives quickly identified two suspects. Investigators also determined that one of the suspects, Eric Marshall, had an outstanding warrant related to a previous robbery. On August 27th, at approximately 10:43 a.m., patrol deputies assigned to the Hoopa Valley area located Eric Marshall at a residence in the 900 block of Tishtang Road in Hoopa. Marshall was taken into custody without incident and subsequently booked into the Humboldt County Correctional Facility on homicide and robbery charges. The second suspect has been identified as 17-year-old juvenile Joseph Eugene Marshall, also known as Joseph Reed. Joseph Marshall is currently wanted in connection with this homicide and is believed to be in the Hoopa Valley or surrounding communities. Joseph Marshall is described as a native male juvenile, approximately 5'8" tall, and weighing 157 pounds. He should be considered armed and dangerous. Members of the public are urged not to approach or contact him. Anyone with information regarding the whereabouts of Joseph Marshall is asked to immediately contact the Humboldt County Sheriff's Office. From the United States Attorney's Office in the Northern District of California, Jessica Engel was sentenced today to 2 years in federal prison for embezzling more than $550,000 in funds from the Yurok Telecommunications Company. U.S. District Judge Maxime M. Chesney handed down the sentence. Engel, 43 years old of Oregon, was indicted by a federal grand jury on September 25th of 2024. She then pleaded guilty on September 3rd of 2025 to embezzlement from an Indian tribal organization in violation of U.S. code. In her plea, Engel admitted to stealing nearly all of the funds that were held in the account of Yurok Telecommunications Company, a company created at the direction and largely funded by the Yurok tribe in Humboldt and Del Norte counties. Engel admitted to stealing over $550,000 from the YTC bank account between September of 2021 and May of 2022. The prosecution was handled by the National Security, Cyber and Special Prosecutions, and General Crime Sections of the U.S. Attorney's Office for the Northern District of California. Attorney Colin Sampson and former Assistant U.S. Attorney Sophie Cooper prosecuted the case with the assistance of Lori Worthen. The prosecution is the result of an investigation by the FBI with the assistance of the Yurok Tribal Police. And up next, our main stories. This is KMUD News. Assembly Bill 2494, which would change how California manages its demonstration forests, is headed to Governor Newsom's desk. KMUD News reports. Last week, KMUD News reported on a rally in Ukiah over the Jackson Demonstration Forest and CAL FIRE plans to harvest approximately 500 acres of timber. Environmental advocates felt that CAL FIRE was attempting to get the harvest in before the passage of California Assembly Bill 2494, which redefines management of California's 14 demonstration forests from timber production to more environmentally friendly management focused on restoration and climate resilience. Yesterday, Thursday, August 27th, AB 2494 passed through the California legislature and is now headed to Governor Newsom's desk for eventual signature or veto. KMUD News spoke with Melody Meyer, conservation attorney for Arcata's Environmental Protection Information Center, to learn more about AB 2494 and the potential future of California's demonstration forest system. And with AB 2494 now passing through the state Senate and on the governor's desk, how are you folks feeling about the potential of the bill being signed in short order?
3: We're cautiously optimistic. We feel that the bill is really a natural progression of Governor Newsom's existing policies on tribal stewardship and conservation and wildfire resilience. So we hope that this is sort of a no-brainer for him to seal in his environmental legacy on these issues. And we hope that he sees how much benefit this can provide to a lot of rural communities who have previously relied on, you know, traditional logging activities as well, transitioning to more restoration forestry and climate research.
2: How would it align state demonstration forest systems with state codified goals around climate and land conservation?
3: Our biggest objective is to have these forests be able to count towards 30 by 30, which is conserving 30% of California's lands and waters by 2030 as a climate mitigation and adaptation strategy. And so currently, when we've gone to CAL FIRE in the past and asked them, how can we improve management of the forest so that it's more climate friendly, they've pointed to this statute and said, we are bound by this mandate that says we have to demonstrate a level of commercial logging that wouldn't allow us to count these lands towards conservation. And so what we're trying to do is just allow these lands to count for that by saying that the management doesn't have to demonstrate this level of commercial logging. Instead, it should demonstrate things like biodiversity conservation and wildfire resilience. And that way the state can start demonstrating for a variety of landowners how to do this on their own lands. So there's both the direct benefit of 30 by 30, having these forests count towards that, but also the benefit of being able to demonstrate the types of techniques that landowners can do on their own lands. And then in terms of tribal nature-based solutions, we're also really hopeful that tribes will be supported by CAL FIRE to co-manage these forests and show that traditional ecological knowledge can be a good pathway to climate resilience as well.
2: Could you expand a little bit on how AB 2494 might create better economic stability for rural communities? You know, you talked about this a little bit, but of course, these communities have historically relied on commercial logging to provide jobs and tax revenue. You know, what are some of the opportunities here?
3: Rural communities have historically relied on logging, And as we've all seen, particularly in the North Coast, that industry has been declining, and it's been picking up a little bit in terms of wildfire resilience activities. But for the most part, there's a lot of mills that have been shutting down. And so a lot of folks are left wondering, you know, are we going to increase logging or are we going to transition to something different? This bill allows CAL FIRE to provide support to landowners. And again, it goes back to the idea of this being a place to demonstrate forestry techniques, how to do more restoration-type forestry, wildfire resilience projects, but still have it be a source of revenue. And then the other piece of it as well is that we predict under this bill, CAL FIRE will do more restoration work, which provides more jobs than are currently provided under traditional logging projects. So think about the scientists that work on these things, the amount of crew that's needed to do hands-on vegetation removal. There's tribal advisors as well that get involved, cultural burning, prescribed burning. So there's just a whole suite of things that can be added to the management by updating what we're trying to see on these forests. And then the bill practically has an effect of providing more stability to CAL FIRE itself because it allows them to draw from the Timber Regulation and Forest Restoration Fund, which is a fund that's supported by a assessment on timber and engineered wood products. So CAL FIRE has struggled in the past, specifically at Jackson Forest, to provide a lot of the maintenance to recreation facilities that it needs to provide or that the community wants to see. And so we're hoping that this will be able to give CAL FIRE the extra support that it needs to be able to do that kind of work.
2: Is this bill missing any changes that you or the organization you're with would like to see regarding demonstration forest management?
3: So the bill has gone through a lot of changes throughout the whole process from when it was introduced back in February. It's been a really interesting process to see it become sort of a more holistic document and think about how it's actually going to be implemented on the ground. So I think there's a lot of room for that implementation, both through like the formal rulemaking process that Board of Forestry could do to implement the bill, but also for more hands-on community involvement. So at Jackson Demonstration State Forest, they have the Jackson Advisory Group, which is made out of, you know, community members, members from the industry, members of conservation organizations. And it's really an opportunity, if this bill passes, to rethink that whole process and think about who wants to be directly involved in management. And, of course, a big piece of that is having tribes have a greater say in the way these forests are managed. And then in terms of the things that we missed out on in the actual legislative process, there were some amendments to the statewide reporting on timber harvest plans and how it has or has not helped with ecological outcomes. And so those amendments had to be removed because the State Water Board flagged them as potentially costing them up to $13 million to update their IT system. So obviously that's very concerning because it seems like something straightforward that should happen, being able to report on how timber harvesting regulations are or are not helping our situation with environmental outcomes.
2: You know, with this bill, of course, this is, as I understand it, just applying to demonstration forests. Is there anything from this bill or from even the process of figuring out the goals for this legislation that should be or could be applied to other forest systems and in public lands in California?
3: The opportunity for tribal co-management is so huge right now. And thinking about how to actually implement traditional ecological knowledge onto all types of land ownership, that's something that would be great to see. And then just in terms of having land management align with existing statewide goals, especially around climate change, because we're seeing such an urgent need to use all of the tools in our toolbox right now to address climate change. Just thinking about what are we leaving on the table, and how can we make sure that we're doing all we can to make these forests have a greater contribution towards carbon storage and sequestration or wildlife habitat. So there's definitely a lot of things that folks might not realize about the way our public lands are managed, and there's always improvements that we can make. And that's the thing about legislation that I've learned is, you know, we're constantly updating it, and that's a good thing. It should be, you know, something that we're creating as sort of a living policy and not something that's set in stone.
2: With AB 2494, Governor Gavin Newsom now has on his desk the ability to change how the state's demonstration forests are managed. According to Melody Meyer and other environmental lawyers and advocates, it would be a massive step forward for these forests and the communities surrounding them. But there are still questions around how the bill would be implemented and the involvement of groups like Native tribes in future demonstration forest management. Reporting for KMUD, I'm April Lewis. Here's Ray Hamill with this week's KMUD News Sports Report.
4: Football returns to the North Coast this weekend as the local high school and college seasons get set to kick off. Hello and welcome to this week's KMUD News Sports Report. I'm Ray Hamill with HumboldtSports.com. We'll have more on opening weekend in just a moment as we take a look at all of the big local sports stories of the week in what was a busy week around the county, including a new beginning for the HDNL, news of a big early season showdown in girls soccer, some volleyball updates, as well as a new partnership and new home for a couple of College of the Redwoods teams. But first up, one of the most highly anticipated weeks of the sports year is upon us as we get set for the opening weekend of the 2026 football season. Six of the nine local high school programs will be in action, along with College of the Redwoods, as they all look to get the new campaign off to a winning start. The game of the weekend here on the North Coast will take place at Fortuna High School on Friday night, as the Huskies get set for a tough test right off the bat against a St. Helena team that made the North Coast Section semi-finals a year ago. And Fortuna fans will be hoping for a better start to the season this year. In 2025, the Huskies lost their opening three games and four of their first six games before closing out strong and reaching an NCS championship game. Head coach Mike Benbow and his players will be hoping for a better start as they look to successfully defend the conference championship they shared with St. Bernard's 12 months ago. The good news for Benbow and his team is that they have plenty of experience in the trenches this year, with all five of their starting offensive linemen back from a year ago. And that experience on the lines might be just what they need to get the fall season off to a successful start. Three other HDNL teams will also be in action on Friday night. The Del Norte Warriors will make their longest road trip of the year when they open at Oakland High School in the Bay Area, while the Hoopa Warriors travel to Trinity and the Ferndale Wildcats play at Anderson High School. Both Del Norte and Hoopa feature new head coaches this year. Deshoney Rice takes over from Curtis Kane at Hoopa, while Nick White returns to the sideline in Crescent City for the first time since 2022, taking over the reins from Darren LaFazio. Two other HDNL teams will kick off their seasons on Saturday, both of them here on the North Coast. On Saturday afternoon, McKinleyville will host Cloverdale, while on Saturday night, the Eureka Loggers will play Windsor at the Redwood Bowl. Three other league teams, the South Fork Cubs, the Arcata Tigers, and the St. Bernard's Crusaders, will all begin their seasons next week. The local college football season also kicks off this weekend, with College of the Redwoods heading to San Jose for a Saturday afternoon showdown. Several local players are expected to play key roles for the Corsairs this fall, including defensive lineman Henry Westfall of Ferndale and Dane Brown of Del Norte, as well as Ferndale playmaker Tanner Pigeon, who was recently named the Cal High Sports Division 5 State Athlete of the Year for 2026. The recently graduated Pigeon starred in three sports during his time as a Wildcat: football, basketball, and baseball, and he was named conference MVP in football and baseball as a senior. According to CR head coach Jason White, Pigeon has been a pleasant surprise during preseason camp, including a strong showing at a recent scrimmage at Southern Oregon, and the exciting playmaker is expected to see plenty of action at various positions on offense this fall. After their season opener, the CR players will return home to host Reedley in their home opener next weekend. CR will play its home games at the Redwood Bowl this year. Switching gears, there was a big announcement from the HDNL this week. The league schools have voted unanimously to change the names of the Big Five and Little Four conferences to better represent the two league conferences. Beginning immediately, the Big Five will now be known as the Pacific Conference, while the Little Four will be known as the Redwood Conference. For a long time, the Big Five traditionally featured the five largest schools in the league, while the Little Four featured the smaller schools. But with a growing emphasis on competitive equity throughout the North Coast section and all across the state, the makeup of the league's conferences has changed in recent years, with smaller schools like St. Bernard's now competing with the bigger schools in football, and larger schools such as Del Norte competing with the smaller schools in girls' soccer. Earlier this year, league officials asked the HDN Student Athlete Advisory Council, which is made up of two student athletes from each of the league's schools, to come up with some different names, and they voted unanimously to accept the Pacific Conference and the Redwood Conference. Switching gears, it was a busy week for several HDNL soccer teams, and it's been a good start to the new season for the Ferndale and St. Bernard's girls. Both teams are off to a 3-0 start, and they will play each other in the Upper Lake tournament on Friday night, giving local fans a taste of what's to come in conference play later in the campaign. On Monday, the Wildcats defeated Fort Bragg 3-0 for their third straight win. The defending conference and NCS Division 1 champs have outscored their first three opponents of the season 16-0. The Crusaders have been almost as impressive, posting one-goal wins over Del Norte and Fortuna before a 3-1 victory over McKinleyville on Wednesday. The SB girls have also been impressing in local high school volleyball this week. On Wednesday evening, the Crusaders travelled to Fortuna and came away with a hard-fought 5-set win. But they had to battle for it, overcoming a 2-sets deficit against a very young Fortuna team that features several freshmen. Also in the news this week, on Thursday afternoon, College of the Redwoods announced that the Corsairs baseball and softball teams have reached a 20-year agreement with the Bear River Casino Resort to host practices and games at the Bear River Sports Complex. And that's this week's Camelot News Sports Report. Until next time, I'm Ray Hamill with HumboldtSports.com.
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5: This is a Caltrans District 1 road information bulletin for Humboldt County State Highways for the week beginning Friday, August 28th. On 36, expect up to 15-minute delays near Carlotta. Slide removal continues west to Grizzly Creek Redwood State Park. Check Caltrans District 1 social media for updates. Expect delays west of Maple Grove at the Little Larrabee Creek Bridge and at the Butte Creek Bridge. On 96, expect delays north of Willow Creek and near Orleans. On 101, expect up to 10-minute delays north of the Mendocino County line. Bridge work continues at the Eureka Slough Bridge and the new half signal is now active at Airport Road. Expect delays north of Warwick and near the Del Norte County line. On 211, expect up to 20-minute delays at Fernbridge on the 31st. On 254, expect delays north of Wyatt. On 299, expect up to 10-minute delays east of Blue Lake. This is a Caltrans District 1 road information bulletin for Lake of Mendocino County State Highways for the week beginning Friday, August 28th. In Lake County on 20, expect delays from Nice at Lakeshore Boulevard to Lucerne at 2nd Avenue on the 31st and 1st. On 29, expect overnight delays in Twin Lakes from B Street to C Street. And in Mendocino County on 1, expect delays at various locations from south of the Pelican Bluffs Coastal Trail to south of Buckhorn Cove Road. Expect up to 10-minute delays south of Elk. Expect delays at the Wages Creek Bridge and near the Wan Creek Bridge. On 20, expect delays east of Fort Bragg, west of Three Chop Road in Willits and near Capella. On 101, expect overnight delays in Hopland. On 162, expect up to 10-minute delays from east of US 101 to south of Covelo. On 175, expect delays in Hopland at US 101 and east of Hooper Ranch Road. This is a Caltrans District 1 Road Information Bulletin for Dale Nor County State Highways through the week beginning Friday, August 28th. On 101, expect up to 20-minute delays at various locations from Klamath to north of Last Chance Grade. Expect delays at the Dr. Fine Bridge. On 197, expect up to 10-minute delays near Jenny Lane. On 199, expect up to 20-minute delays near the Middle Fork Smith River Bridge. For further updates, join us on social media via Caltrans District 1.
2: A California bill to crack down on copper theft heads to Governor Newsom's desk. Suzanne Potter reports.
6: This week, lawmakers in Sacramento passed a bill to help authorities fight organized copper theft rings. Assembly Bill 1941 is now headed to Governor Gavin Newsom's desk. Copper theft caused thousands of phone and internet service outages in California last year, so AT&T is taking a proactive approach by triple bolting manholes and adding sensors to phone wires. The company is also offering a $20,000 reward for tips that lead to a copper theft-related conviction. Redis Alcott, a lead investigator for AT&T in Los Angeles, says the thefts aren't just an inconvenience. They're a matter of health and public safety.
7: 911 and emergency services. Dispatch systems are being knocked down to where they can't receive the calls. The effect of it, it's massive. People need to not only treat it as a property crime, but it's just something a lot more serious.
6: Less than 3% of AT&T's customers in the Golden State rely on copper wire telephone service, but the company says it spends $1 billion a year to maintain the copper network, money that would be better spent on more reliable wireless and broadband. Susan Santana is president of AT&T West. She says the scarcity and high price of copper are fueling an epidemic of theft.
8: The best way to stop copper theft is to stop relying on the copper and transition to a modern network, which involves fiber and wireless deployment.
6: Santana says the company will be investing $19 billion in California, in part to reach an additional 4 million households with fiber broadband and to strengthen wireless coverage across the state. For California News Service, I'm Suzanne Potter.
2: 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Redwood Community Radio acknowledges that its transmitter sites are located on the unceded territory of the Sinkyone, Wailaki, Wiyut, Wilkut, and Kato people. We honor ancestors past, present, and emerging and acknowledge the ongoing cultural, spiritual, and physical connection that these tribes have to the region. I'm April Lewis. Stay tuned in and have a great weekend.
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0: TUC Radio, Time of Useful Consciousness. The Life and Times of Utah Phillips, How I Became an Activist. This is the second half of a one-hour talk by the great storyteller, folk musician, organizer, and activist, Utah Phillips. You heard in part one the story of his childhood and his time in Korea. When he returned from the war, he made friends with Eamon Hennessy at the Joe Hill House for Transients and Migrants, and he became a pacifist and began to use music as a political weapon. In the early 1960s, still in Salt Lake City, Phillips was involved with Fair Play for Cuba, and he joined the Venceremos Brigades. He also started an organization called the Poor People's Party. This is a celebration of the life of Utah Phillips, who died on May 23, 2008, in his home in Nevada City, California. 4 years earlier, he had spoken in Berkeley, California, about the events that shaped his life. You will be able to see why he is now remembered with such admiration and love. Here is Utah Phillips.
1: The Poor People's Party was grounded entirely in the needs of children. Everything we wrote, everything we spoke about, was grounded entirely in the needs of the children who are in that area, in that part of town, feeling that if we could address those successfully, all the other needs would take care of themselves. See, that's really worth thinking about. Really worth thinking about, besides which it's hard to argue with. The most successful thing I was involved in then was organizing a tenant union, going as Coca-Cola. There were laws that said that the sleeping rooms had to have a certain temperature in them, but they weren't being enforced, and people were freezing in those rooms. So I went and got the Coca-Cola and said, I can get your advertising thermometers, you know, with your name on it, into 300 rooms. And they said, cool. And so they gave me this huge box of thermometers, and I passed them out, gave them out to all these people along with a little notebook and a pencil. Said, four times a day, you write down the temperature in your sleeping room. And then everybody, all 300, took their notebooks at the same time down to the Planning Commission, see, and made them enforce the law. Right? And it worked. And the good thing that came out of that, see, was that once we got that, once we showed, demonstrated the power of that solidarity, all right, then it was time to sit down and do the hard work of creating a tenant union manual. And the tenant union manual not only had landlord responsibilities that everybody's clear about, but tenant responsibilities, not to mess with the electrical, how to treat the plumbing. And so the landlords fell in with us because they saw what we were trying to do. Civil rights movement, I was up to my eyeballs in that, trying to get an open housing law in Utah. It's another thing you had to get the cooperation from the church for, because African Americans weren't permitted to join the priesthood in the Mormon church until there was a revelation. We legislate in Utah by direct revelation. It's on its way to Washington. You watch out. But then I was a delegate to the first Black Panther Party conference against war and fascism in San Francisco, and a delegate to the first student poverty conference in Denver, driven over there by Dwayne Price, who, from the Communist Party of Utah, turned out to have been an FBI informer for at least 20 years. That was a thrill. Then some people came to me from the university in 1967 and said, we want to start Peace and Freedom and get on the ballot in 1968 in Utah and want to have a peace candidate for president and for the U.S. Senate. Would you be willing to merge the Poor People's Party with Peace and Freedom? Now, up there, they're mainly faculty people at the university. I said, fine, let's do that. So I went back to the convention in Ann Arbor, and then when I came back to the Unitarian Church, we had our state convention and got nominated for the United States Senate. And we petitioned, we got on the ballot. Eldridge Cleaver was our presidential candidate in that year. And Eldridge Cleaver and the great Corky Gonzalez was the vice presidential candidate. Rudolph, the Crusade for Justice in Denver. I took a leave of absence from state service. I was a mole in the basement of the state capitol shuffling documents, you know, 75,000 feet of public records. It was just a grunt. Dumb job. I took a leave of absence from state service, ran a full campaign, all 27 counties, wound up taking 6,000 votes in Utah in 1968, the effect of which was to lose my job. My job vanished. We messed up the Democratic Party ferociously, and we had a Democratic governor, Governor Rampton. So wherever I went to get a job, I couldn't get it. It was a total blacklist. Somebody had always called ahead. Even the loading docks down at Garrett Trucking, I couldn't get a job. I hung on as long as I could, living on a cot in the back of the warehouse. That was hard because everybody that had gotten me into that went back to work up at the university, see. And I was way out on a limb trying to keep this little draft resistance office going. By then it was deserters we were trying to get to Canada and not draft dodgers anymore. I made a little bit of money working for the Migrant Council. We were working on organizing in camp councils that were mobile with the migrant stream. Those were doing sugar beets, working up through Idaho, apples and hops in Washington State. These councils that would be mobile with the stream instead of dependent on support groups in the towns as they went by. That was an important time for me working with the Migrant Council because I learned from the organizers there that A, you don't call yourself an organizer. It's an older style, you know. I see people now who come to town advertising that they're organizers. Well, no, it's a ticket to jail in the situation we were in. I learned from them you can't organize and lead at the same time. That the organizer's job is to identify the informal leaders in a community and then train them, you see, and then they become the people who shape what's going to happen. I remember when the first time the camps councils really had their first big meeting, and the chief organizer, Thomas Honis, said, "Let's go to this meeting. I want to show you something." So we went to the meeting, and just as the meeting was about to start, somebody stood up and said, "Why are you there? You gringos, why are you here? You don't belong here." And we were told to leave, and we did. And I said to Tom on the way out, I said, "Tom, how do you feel about that?" He said, "I feel just great." See, what I learned from him is that if you're going to organize, you've got to be so strong in your ego that you can afford to submerge it into the egos of the people around you without experiencing any loss. See, that's terribly important to learn. Well, it organized a cooperative for a laundromat over in West Ogden. They'd torn down the bridge over the railroad tracks, and mainly a barrio couldn't get into town to a laundromat, so got a garage, some old surplus washing machines, and got that was another successful thing that we got together. I began also to be dimly aware of a real problem that I found when I left Utah to be chronic, and that was I had seen what happened to Pepe Jimenez and the Young Lords in Chicago. I'd see what was happening to the Black Panthers. And I became aware of the fact that what the feds were doing, what they were doing, was letting organizations develop charismatic leadership, cultivating charismatic leadership, and then ripping it off, see, and turning an organization into a defense committee so that all of its money and effort was going into legal fees, going into the defense committee, instead of going into the job, keeping the presses rolling, or keeping, you know, the organizing going. I became persuaded that one of the great problems that we have in our movements is the development of charismatic leadership that plays everything so close to its chest. I remember old Jack Miller, who was on the Verona there in 1916, and he told me this story, bringing strike relief to Everett, Washington, and when they sailed into the harbor, Sheriff McRae deputized every drunk in town and given a rifle, and they ring the docks. And when they lowered the gangplank, Sheriff McRae walked to the end of it and said, "Who are your organizers? Who are your leaders here?" And with one voice, they shouted back, "We are all leaders here." That's what I mean. That's what I mean. Everybody's got to know how to do everybody else's job. See, no ego, no ego. Pull it out of there. Well, I will dance along here real quick. I ran out of moves in Utah. The Utah Migrant Council collapsed because we had some MIO, Mexican American Youth Organization from Los Colonias del Valle in South Texas, real militant young guys. They thought the best way to bring migrant housing in Davis County up to code was to burn down the old housing so that they could really supervise the building of the new housing. Well, the governor wasn't going to go for this because he had to sign the biennial appropriation. He said, I won't do that until the organizers leave the state. Well, then the Joe Hill House, which I'd started up again, we had some young kids come in. I wanted to set up a switchboard for them to get them back with their parents. And while I was gone, our volunteer cook got them conked on some really weird dope. One of them went to the hospital. The cops were on the way over. The migrant council collapsed and the organizers had to leave town. I couldn't get work anywhere because of the blacklist. I had run out of moves, folks. You know, I had $75 in my pocket. Old Carl Sparkman, the motorcycle king, was under my VW bus at midnight in the rain replacing the transaxle in that thing. I called it Hitler's Revenge, that thing. And I took off across the belly of the continent with $75 in my pocket and no future that I could detect, just a head full of words and songs and stories. I didn't know that I sang folk music. I had to be told that. See, I was an unemployed organizer. So I headed west, I headed east, and I fetched up in Saratoga Springs, New York, at Cafe Lena. I'd been told that was ground zero for organized folk music. And it was there that I discovered this enormous folk music family all over the country. People working for $25 a night, living cheap, driving old cars, sleeping on couches, singing this wonderful people's music, not singer-songwriters,

Federation of Labor, and now it's the fastest growing local that the AFM has ever had, you see. So it took a while, but 30 years, but we won. We finally got it. Along the way, though, I wound up working with wonderful, wonderful people, my elders. Sarah Ogan Gunning, Aunt Molly Jackson's sister, Nimrod Workman, George Tucker, the great coal mine organizer, Wobblies, Herb Edwards from the Spokane Free Speech Fighter 1910, Melman, San Francisco Phil Melman, Tom Scribner, who organized in the logging from 1916 till 1955, Hanson on the docks down there in Houston, Jack Miller I just talked about, Rosario, the last living survivor of the Lawrence Textile Strike of 1912. I sat with these people. Minnie Corder, who told me about the triangle shirtwaist. I sat with these people. I sang with them. I talked with them. They gave me that long memory. They gave me their lives, their stories. They led extraordinary lives that can never be lived again. But in the living of them, created a history that is more powerful, more beautiful, more passionate, and more useful than the best history book I ever read. And those stories are mine now. I said to Joanna some time ago, I said, Joanna, you know, all my elders are dead. She said, guess what? Well, I'll be entering the 15th of this month. I'll be entering my 70th year. And at some point, you decide what you authentically inherit in this world. And that's what you put in the world. And I know what my inheritance is. And that's what I try to put in the world. Miles Horton came in there, too. You know Highlander School? Miles was the greatest of the teachers. That wonderful Highlander School for organizers down there. The idea, Miles' idea, that if you take people from a community experiencing the same problem and put them in a room, to provide food, provide information, provide experts if they need them, you know, and they come in and then send them away. But if they will sit there in that circle and share the substance of their lives, eventually they will arrive at a solution to their problem. And it works. It's been working year after year after year. Now, there was an organizer, Miles Horton, passed away long ago. Now, Miles Horton, do I have time for a Miles Horton story or two? Well, let's see. He was hired as a coal mine organizer in a little town in Kentucky. Well, the minister was afraid that Miles was going to be killed because their thugs were in town. So he gave him a horse pistol. The pistol was broken, it didn't have any ammunition, and he didn't know how to use it anyway. Well, he was looking out the window of his little room there on the second floor, and his big, long black car pulled up, and a bunch of heavy guys got out with bulges in their pockets, and he knew that he had had it. He opened the window, dangled that pistol out the window, and said, "Hey, you fellas down there." "Yeah, what?" "Let me tell you something." "You can't tell us nothing, Horton." "Oh, yeah, I can. I got to." "What?" You're not organized. You got to get organized." "What do you mean, Horton? Get organized." "Well, look, you're going to come up here and kill me. But I've got this. I'm going to kill the first one to come in the door, and I'm going to kill the second one. The third one is going to kill me. Thing is, you got to decide who's going to come in the door first. You got to get organized." So they talked about it for a while, got in the car, and drove away. Horton said he was invited to a little town in the South to give a talk on leadership. He had lost a piece of paper with the place where he was supposed to speak on it. So he decided to walk around town. Town wasn't that big. And he walked around until he found a bunch of people that were going toward this hall. And so he followed them into the hall. And sure enough, there was his name on a reader board. And they all sat down. And he sat down in the back. As soon as they were all sat down, he walked down the aisle up to the podium, stood up in front of that audience and said, "Leadership is finding a bunch of people who look like they know where they're going and following them. And as soon as they've sat down, stand up and talk to them about leadership." Miles was a piece of work. Well, and then, of course, Judy Berry, who affirmed my own sense of nonviolence. Judy understood, and we talked about this in the car the day before. I drove with her down from Willits to that meeting in Berkeley,

0: day before the car blew up. The notion that the man can escalate from a cop on the beat with a handgun all the way up to a hydrogen bomb and everything in between. And he always says, come up that road, come up that road. He wants you to come up that road so he can kill you. Right? Oh, you don't take that road because he owns it. You take a road he doesn't know anything about. You take the road of peace. You say, come up that road, come up that road. All right? As I'm saying is that nonviolence is not a tactic. It is a practical necessity. Right? Let me sort of, there's been quite a ramble here. I've never put this all together like this in my wildest dreams. Let me just wrap this up, okay? What needs to happen? What needs to happen? Labor needs to internationalize. The boss has no use for nationalism, except to keep workers fighting against each other, to convince American auto workers that Japanese auto workers are their enemies. No, there needs to be one international auto workers industrial union. Same on the airline, same in every industry. We've got to stop thinking in terms of nationalism. We've got to stop thinking in those terms. The boss has no use for it. All the boss has needs from the government, all the boss needs from the government is deregulation, privatization of what we already own together, tax relief, and an army supported at public expense to protect his interests globally. And that's all. And now, not only has he succeeded in getting that, but succeeded in corporatizing the executive branch of the government, you see. Labor has to internationalize. Capitalism has internationalized. Labor has to internationalize. Big Bill Haywood said in 1905 at the founding convention of the industrial workers of the world, world labor needs a world union. We couldn't do it then. It took months just to get to Australia, and we still had branches there. But now we have all these tools of instant communication. The tools are in our hands to begin to build that kind of international solidarity. It's time for the labor movement to move. Another big part of that is, now my mother's CIO, that was when the progressive movement came together, when everybody put their differences on the shelves. And this progressive movement in the heart of the Depression, and what came out of that? Solidarity, Social Security, workmen's compensation, minimum wage. You know, we had the power was there, you see. The boss recognized, said, you know, you have power, you know how to use it. So we'll give you access to our process. Form your political action committees. Elect your congressmen and senators. Send them to Washington, and they will achieve legislatively what you would normally achieve over a bargaining table. And we fell for it. Carrot on a stick. Led our best organizing right off the shop floor, right out the door. And did it work? No, it didn't work. So we got to understand, as they have in Canada, Hargrove, Buzz Hargrove and the Canadian Auto Workers Union. I'm a member of that. They're building the one big union, but they've turned their back on the New Democratic Party, the NDP in Canada. They said, that hasn't worked. It's back to the bargaining table. It's back to organizing at the point of production. Like old Vincent St. John said in 1921, GST, Joint Secretary Treasurer of the IWW, said, your political power is in direct proportion to your economic power. If you have no economic power, you have no political power. So where do you organize? You organize where that economic power is, you see. And then maybe that ballot box can become a reality. These young people that I talk to have got to understand. These old-timers I worked with when they immigrated from Scandinavia, when they came over, they were thrilled by the tools of democracy. They'd never had them. They came from oligarchies, from feudal Europe. They fell in love with the tools of democracy. But they saw when they took it into the workplace, those same tools that they called up the National Guard and shot them down, that the boss wasn't sincere about democracy. The boss didn't want to have anything to do about democracy. The young people got to understand, knowing that, and knowing that history, that the most important vote they will ever take is the vote to bring the union into their workplace. Because that's when the real change is going to happen. We have to rebuild the progressive movement, rebuild the whole progressive movement. And the model is there, and even some of the people are there who knew how to do that, you know. They're among our elders, among our true elders. A progressive movement with every force inside, every progressive force acting and moving together, putting our differences on the shelf to avoid becoming a corporate fascist state. You know, we're in the Weimar right now. You understand what I mean? We're in the Weimar right now. We have to rebuild the progressive movement. And none of this, oh, that's not our issue. None of that. None of this, well, that action is not radical enough. None of this, oh, that action is too radical. No. There needs to be something for every level of commitment in this progressive movement. None of it denigrating any other part of it. We have to understand that direct action and political action are two hands of the same body and have to stop fighting against each other, but work together, come together. No activists left behind. And the other thing is we have to re-examine the tactics of peace, the tactics of the peace movement. We came out of a civil rights movement. The civil rights movement was mandatorily nonviolent in the South, and of course that the people who lived and worked there knew what the rules had to be. The tactics of the vigil, of the mass demonstration, of the teach-in, you see. After SNCC went militant and read its white support out after the failure of the civil rights movement, ostensibly, these young, highly motivated political people came into the nascent peace movement, the anti-war movement against Vietnam, and they brought those tactics with them, never bothering to stop to see, are those efficacious in this situation? We have been using the same tactics all the way down to this war here. These tactics are totally predictable, aren't they? Even civil disobedience is becoming kind of a revolving door. The time has long since passed to start the real serious talk of reevaluating our tactics and escalating those tactics and deciding how to where those tactics need to escalate to. See, we got to really get some serious about dealing with the failure of our tactics, the failure of the tactics that we've inherited from movements for which they may have been appropriate, but are they appropriate for the movement that we're in now? And I guess, I went through a couple of families. I left kids along the way that I've had to painfully reestablish my contact with, and I'm very proud of them, you know. Been a lot of pain, not just to me, but in the people around me in these movements. This movement, this reborn progressive movement that is going to transform the world and our lives must simply be kinder and more gentle. We must be more careful and caring of each other. I think of Bertolt Brecht in East Germany, so disillusioned with the cruelty of this regime that was trying to be humane in principle and so cruel. And Bertolt Brecht wrote, "Even though anger against injustice makes the brow grow stern, even though hatred of squalor makes the voice grow harsh, alas, we who wish to lay the foundations of kindness could not ourselves be kind." All right, let's be kinder and easier and more compassionate with each other. And I will persist and I will endure. And I will always be true to you.
1: You heard the voice of the great storyteller, folk musician, organizer, and activist, Utah Phillips. This is the end of an hour-long talk recorded in the Unitarian Fellowship Hall in Berkeley, California, in May of 2004. Utah Phillips died on May 23, 2008, in his home in Nevada City, California. 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
2: 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It is only through a change in human consciousness that the world will be transformed. The personal and the planetary are connected. As we expand our awareness of mind, body, psyche, and spirit, and bring that awareness actively into the world, so also will the world be changed. This is our quest as we explore new dimensions.

0: Today, the subject we'll be exploring is a creative process as expressed in the art of photography. Photography can awaken our potential for expanded consciousness. It can help us become fully present, undivided, and liberated from the constraints of our mundane preoccupations. Photography appeals to many as one of the most important means of communication of the 21st century. Thanks to cell phones and digital technology, it's the great democratic medium. Who would have thought a mere 15 years ago that digital cameras would transform every aspect of picture taking? We are in the early stages of a profound revolution, and we can participate in shaping the realities of the new order in which images are made, seen, and shared immediately and globally without curation or censoring by editors or governments. Our guest today, David Ulrich, says, "Knowing the world through a camera and learning about your own nature are reciprocal elements in the creative dance of photography. All art is about human consciousness, what we choose to pay attention to, and indeed, every photograph is, in some measure, a self-portrait." David Ulrich is a college-level professor and co-director of the Pacific New Media Foundation in Honolulu, Hawaii. He teaches frequent classes and workshops and is an active photographer and writer whose work has been published in numerous books and journals. His photographs have been exhibited internationally in more than 75 one-person and group exhibitions. He blogs about creativity and consciousness and is the author of several books, including The Widening Stream, The Seven Stages of Creativity, and Zen Camera, Creative Awakening with a Daily Practice in Photography. Join us for the next hour as we explore photography as a path of self-discovery with our guest, David Ulrich. I'm Justine Willis-Toms. I'll be your host. Welcome to New Dimensions. David, welcome.
1: Welcome, and thank you very much for having me, Justine.
0: It's my pleasure. David, let's talk about how you got into photography in the first place. Was this an early love of yours, or what was the trigger for you?
1: That's a very interesting story, and I don't know what the trigger was, because at the age of 1.5, my favorite toy was my father's broken camera. When I was 11, I received a camera for Christmas. When I was 13, I had my first and only New York exhibition as part of the National Scholastic Art Awards. I continued to do photography up until high school. In high school, I was a little bit too involved in swimming and girls to do much photography. But when I started college, I got back into it, and I was studying photojournalism at the time.
0: And I understand, I think, that you actually, in college, you were actually at Kent State when that terrible, terrible disaster happened, I believe in 1970, was it?
1: Yes, that really shaped my thinking, and it certainly shaped my creative development. I was a student at Kent State studying photojournalism in the spring of 1970. There was a protest against President Nixon taking troops into Cambodia, and it was a very large demonstration. The governor called the National Guard, and the National Guard fired armor-piercing bullets, not rubber bullets, into a crowd, a large crowd of college students, killing 4 and wounding others. It was a horrific event, and for me, it brought to light the fact that violence is not what's going to help our society. I began to realize at Kent State, or rather I intuited, I was very young at the time, I intuited that consciousness had to change in order to change society. consciousness of individuals multiplied into societies and nations. And I intuited that art had the capacity to help in that process. So I left college after Kent State and went back to school a couple of years later, and I got a BFA in art rather than journalism.
0: David, when you came to that realization, I believe it had something to do with the tremendous polarization that was happening at that time, which we're actually repeating right now. It's the same thing right now. And so do you have any comment on that?
1: I do. The polarization that took place in the 60s and 70s revolved around the Vietnam War, and there was violence on both sides, really, pro-war, against the war. And I never feel that violence is the answer. I am deeply concerned about what's happening today. I feel that we are becoming a polarized nation and there's no dialogue. And without dialogue, I think the polarization is just going to deepen. I think we need political leaders that will help open us to dialogue rather than rely on partisan politics. I'm deeply concerned.
0: Yes.
1: But I do believe the same thing I believed in 1970, that we as individuals need to grow and expand our consciousness. And I believe we as societies and nations need to become more conscious if anything is going to change in this divided world.
0: David, specifically the art of photography, and what I gather from your writings and your work is that photography, even now, I'm not even talking about a professional level. I'm just talking about just participating in that act of taking photographs can lead us to greater empathy, is something that you talk about. And so in when we're talking about coming to consciousness, I'd love for you to share with us your view of how photography can create more empathy within us.
1: You know, the marvelous thing about photography is that it requires a dual awareness. We have to be aware of the external world. We have to be aware of our subject. At the same time, we need to be aware of ourselves because our responses to the world takes place in here, takes place in our mind, in our heart, in our body. So the more we become attentive to what's outside of us, the more we are becoming aware of our own reactions and responses. I think when it comes to people, it naturally engenders greater empathy. I think the camera is a marvelous way to engender an in-depth interaction with another human being. If I walked around the world staring, if I looked at you like this intently, you might think I was a creep or a pervert.
0: I might back off, right? If I didn't know you, I would probably. Right.
1: But with a camera in your hand, you have an excuse to look and you have an excuse to look deeply. I had a marvelous experience with a master photographer by the name of Paul Strand. I was very young, and I met him when he was at the end of his working life. And what struck me was the way he looked at me. I felt as if he was completely taking me in. I felt as if he was looking right into me, but it was not the least bit uncomfortable. And as I questioned why his gaze felt so powerful, what I felt from him was a sense of impersonal love. Mm. You know, his gaze opened to other people with what I would call universal love. And it was a powerful, nourishing experience. And in that moment, I recognized that the way in which a photographer works with a subject can be deeply nourishing. Or, you know, in art school, we talk about the male gaze. It can also be exploitive. So the question is the photographer's intent. Can it be a nourishing act for both the subject and the photographer, or is it in any way exploitive?
0: You know, that reminds me, that story of Paul Strand, it reminds me of the movie Harold and Maude. And there's a certain scene where Harold, this young boy, is sitting by the bay, San Francisco Bay, with Maude, who's in her 80s or going to soon be 80. And he notices that she has a tattoo of Nazi Germany, that she was in some sort of concentration camp. And he said, Maude, how is it that you can just love people like you do in all that you've been through? And the line that she says there is so powerful to me. She said, why, Harold, they are my species.
1: That's so very good. Yes.
0: And it reminds me of what Strand was doing, is like that universal love, because we're all of the same species, the human species.
1: We are all of the same species. You know, when I was growing up, we had a phrase. We would call it racial characteristics, but we were talking about the characteristics of the human race.
0: Yes.
1: And I felt that from Paul Strand. Much of his work were portraits of people in different parts of the world. And before I met Paul Strand, I had questioned, how could he photograph strangers so intimately? And then I realized it all was because of the way he was. So I think as a photographer, we have a responsibility. The way we approach the world can move in different directions. And can we approach the world with respect, with attention, even with love, rather than approaching it with greed and the exploitation that some photographers engage in order to get a good picture.
0: And even adding another word to that, curiosity.
1: Curiosity, inquiry, openness.
0: Yes,
1: yes, absolutely.
0: I want to remind our listeners that I'm here with David Ulrich, and he is a photographer, a professor, and workshop leader, and author of Zen Camera, Creative Awakening with a Daily Practice in Photography. And if you want to know more about the work of David, you can go to his website, creativeguide.com. Or you can, he does a blog as well, and that's a different website. It's theslenderthread.org. And I want to spell his name for you. It's David Ulrich, spelled U-L-R-I-C-H. And you can get to his websites through the New Dimensions website, newdimensions.org. I'm Justine Willis-Toms. 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

0: I'm here with David Ulrich, and he is the author of Zen Camera, Creative Awakening with a Daily Practice in Photography. And David, I'd love to get to some of your ideas of how we all can really participate in this art form or this way of being. It's just marvelous, marvelous. You're not opposed to the cell phone camera, are you? You know, some people are purists and say, oh, no, you can't use it. But what do you have to say about us going around and using our cell phones?
1: I'm going to step back for just a moment and remind everyone that the statistics are something like 1.3 trillion photographs were taken in 2017, and a larger number are expected in 2018. 75% of those are taken with a cell phone. So from the point of view of a photographer, it's very interesting. On the one hand, there's an unselfconscious charm of photographs taken by amateurs, so to speak, with a cell phone camera. On the other hand, a designer friend of mine has commented, it contributes to a state of visual pollution.
0: So that's the two sides, a paradox.
1: Yeah, there's the paradox. And how do we stand within this? I wrote Zen Camera to provide a teaching in photography for that 75% of people that are using cell phones. And I believe that photography is an invitation. When you pick a camera up, even a cell phone, it's an invitation to observe the world. It's an invitation to look inward and to take note of your own responses to the world. We would have to agree there's two different worlds, the outer and the inner world. When those two worlds converge, an image is made. And I believe that we learn many things in school, but we are never taught how to see. I think that's very regretful. I believe also that the day will come, because we're such a visual culture, that there should be classes in photography for everyone, because most people are now using photography as a means of communication.
0: That's such a great point. Like, we have to take English, we have to take math, we have to take a language. So a required course, photography, what an idea, what a concept.
1: Or you could even just say visual communication. Laszlo Moholy-Nagy, who was the head of the Bauhaus in 1936, said, "The illiterate of the future will be ignorant of the pen and camera alike."
0: Mm.
1: So I think it behooves everyone to know more about visual communication. I think it's beautiful that people take pictures directly out of their lives. But I guess as a photographer, I would like to see people learn more about the visual language.
0: And really deepen it.
1: And deepen it.
0: And you have some suggestions as tools to help. And one of those is keeping a daily record. So you're saying, hey, what does that mean? You tell me.
1: You know, in the artist way, Julia Margaret Cameron has people write their morning pages. Betty Edwards has people draw with their non-dominant hand. Natalie Goldberg, the writer, has people do free writing. Do not edit, do not judge, just keep your hand moving, Natalie says. I think it's the same with photography. We all need a way to access what I would call the wild mind. 85 or 90% of our mind is unconscious. And one of the ways we can access that is by photographing freely and daily. Do not edit. Do not judge. Photograph anything that strikes your fancy, anything that you feel strongly about. Even outrage is a powerful impulse to make photographs from. Over time, that activity will generate lucid gems, photographs that you can really call your own, that are infused with your own being and say something meaningful about the outer world.
0: I was just looking for a note that I had written down from your book, and it was a quote from a poem from Mary Oliver. And she said, "This is the first, wildest, and wisest thing I know, that the soul exists, and that it is built entirely out of attentiveness." And that's what you're talking about doing this kind of activity. It's like it's a kind of paying attention.
1: It's paying attention. When we give attention to something, it shines with significance. Look at Cézanne painting apples. You know, by giving attention to the apple, he was able to express its livingness. Look at Picasso looking at five prostitutes. You know, Le Demoiselles d'Avignon painting. Anytime an artist interacts with the world through attention, there's an energy interaction that gets transferred to the work of art. I believe attention is the great currency of photography.
0: So it's something that we need to train ourselves to do. We're so distracted in our culture. We're just flitting from here to there, or we're living in this little silo of our own habitual thinking and even habitual seeing. We're only
1: very habitual seeing. You know, one of the goals in writing this book was to try to help people learn how to interact with technology in a creative manner. If you think about it, the paintbrush is an extension of the hand and the eye. The potter's wheel is an extension of the centered presence of the human body. When I started working on computers, I found a strange satisfaction. And I recognized in a moment that the computer is an extension of the human nervous system. So the camera in our hand is an extension of our brain, basically. When we pick up the camera, my recommendation is to really think about this as a tool to become more present, to become more attentive in the moment. Attention is both a property and a capacity. I'm not sure if I'm saying that quite the right way. Attention is both a tool and a property. In other words, it's something we can sharpen. And the more we pay focused attention, the more we will open to attention as a property, which is an expanse of awareness, awareness that includes the world and myself. But we somehow need to go through that focused attention in order to come to this larger, softer second attention.
0: So, David, what I know that you suggest that we do is that we take at least, 100, 200 photos a week. I mean, and you suggest that we just go for what is attracting our eye, whether we're repulsed by it with a little outrage or whether we're just loving it, whatever it is. And then you have us go through at the end of the week, go through all these photos. And it's going to tell us something about ourselves, isn't it?
1: Yes. The key is to learn to take pictures from deeper parts of yourself. And you kind of need to take a lot of pictures in order to come to those moments where something inside of you says yes.
0: Mm.
1: Yes, in the sense that I know this is my picture to take. I know that this picture says something that I'm trying to say, even if I don't know what it is. The process of editing, when you look at your pictures, what you're looking for, this is going to sound a little strange. Let me back up for a moment. When I go into a used bookstore, I always know in a moment if I'm going to make a find. And I walk around the bookstore and I look at a shelf, and this is going to sound very new agey. A shelf seems to glow in a particular way. It has a sense of presence. And I walk over to that shelf and I find something I'm looking for. So I actually believe that attention has a capacity to see in a way that our minds cannot fathom.
0: So are you saying that like attention has a, I'm thinking of it like it has a glue, so to speak, or a magnetic pull of some invisible, because we're training our attention, we're strengthening that magnetic pull.
1: It's very mysterious, and I can't say I know how it happens. But we are drawn, what does Rumi say? Let yourself be silently drawn to the things you really love. So there is a magnetic pull. There's a draw to things that belong to us, so to speak. So I recommend the same thing when you're editing. When you're looking at your pictures that you've taken over the course of a week, you're looking for those pictures that have a coherence, that shine with a certain kind of significance, that jump off the page in a way. And if you collect those pictures, maybe there's three or four a week, and you put them into a separate folder, over time, you begin to find out something about your own vision. I believe that we've come to adulthood without knowing about our own vision.
0: Interesting. And I know, as a professor and as someone who teaches young people, students and older people, how your students, that after you've been with them a couple of sessions and they turn in their photos, without even knowing the names on the photos, you can pick out whose photos they are. How does that happen? What happens
1: there? It takes me 6 or 8 weeks to remember everyone's name in the classroom. Usually by the second or third class, however, I can tell whose pictures are whose. Everybody has a different way of handling form, color, light, tonality, line, shape. They also have a different emotional resonance in their work. They also have different kinds of intellectual meaning that they grapple with. All of these things put together represent what a photographer would call their vision, what a writer might call their voice. It's there. It's in each of us. It does not need to be created. It merely needs to be uncovered.
0: So you almost know someone's purpose and vision before it's apparent to themselves. Maybe. I don't know.
1: Maybe. I think with college students, that's true. With adults, one would hope that they have a little more self-awareness. But yes, I think it's easier for a teacher to see it than it is for oneself to see it. And it takes time for it to be uncovered.
0: Yes, yes, I can see that. So what do you have to say about, you mentioned just very briefly, let's talk about some of these, the frame, the moment, the light. Let's talk about the frame. I thought that it was interesting. Tell us about how we can frame a photo.
1: Well,
0: and why it's important.
1: I'm going to step back for just a minute and say one of the teachings of photography that's in the book is looking at the five different visual elements that we need to think about every time we take a picture. The frame, the light, the moment, the treatment of the subject, and how we use color and tonality. Those five questions have to be answered every time we take a photograph. The frame itself is interesting.
0: Before we go into the frame, we're going to be right back. I want to remind our listeners that I'm here with David Ulrich, and he is the author of Zen Camera, Creative Awakening with a Daily Practice in Photography. I'm Justine Willis-Toms. 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
1: I'm here with David Ulrich, and he is the author of Zen Camera, Creative Awakening with a Daily Practice in Photography. And we're talking about one of the techniques, and that's the frame. So you were about to tell us how to frame something or why it's important.
2: One of the things I have observed is that beginning photographers have a disease. And I'm going to call that disease centeritis, where they simply put everything in the center of the frame and call it a day. Most photographers think of the frame as part of the composition and think of the edges of the frame as a way of generating dynamic tension within an image. So if you're with another person and you put your hand up, let's say 2 feet away from someone else's hand, you feel nothing. If you put your hand up, let's say 6 inches from someone's hand, you're going to feel heat and warmth. It's the same with the frame. When we put things close to the edge of the frame, there's a dynamic tension that results. The frame can either contain a moment or it can imply what is happening outside the frame. So there can be energy within the frame or there can be energy that moves you out of the frame towards a suggestion of what else is happening. So the frame is a very intentional way of creating harmony or tension within an image.
1: So if you're going to take a photo, you might use your, hand and sort of, how can we know what the frame is going to be?
2: You can actually have the camera open and be looking through the viewfinder and studying the relationships that take place. Or sometimes I do cup my hand around my eye just to get a sense of what the frame might look like.
1: Right.
2: Or you can freely experiment because you don't know all the possibilities of the frame. One of the tools I offer students is the exercise to shoot from the hip. Take pictures intuitively without looking through the viewfinder. You would be surprised that the chance juxtapositions in the frame will teach you a good deal about the possibilities of framing.
1: So you're just clicking from your hip, and you're not looking through the camera itself.
2: But you're doing it intuitively. You have a sense of what is being taken in by the frame.
1: Right.
2: So you're not as haphazard as it might sound.
1: Okay.
2: Like when I look at you now, what interests me is the way your hair comes down over your face, and you have a scarf that increases that verticality. And then above you is a vertical guitar hanging on a red wall. So if I were to frame you, I would want to have a sense of the verticality of your scarf moving up your torso and your hair moving up to the guitar and the guitar moving up the wall. So in a way, what we're looking at is
1: take
2: a rhythm.
1: The picture and let's see it. Let's see it.
2: I think I can,
1: That would just be interesting to actually see it.
2: Well, I can't really quite get close enough with this camera, but you can get an idea of what I'm talking about here.
1: Okay, thanks. So we'll see about that later.
2: So you can see the verticality from your scarf.
1: Oh, I do see it.
2: Up through your hair, up through the guitar.
1: Absolutely. Absolutely. There it is. Thank you. Please send that to me and we'll put that somehow. I'll do a little blog with that and for this part of the program. That's great.
2: Okay, we'll do.
1: Thank you. So besides framing, there's light. I know one of the things that you suggest, which just fascinated me, was to take an image, whatever it might be an object or whatever it is, and you take it many, many times at different times of day, maybe even different seasons from different angles. So talk about the benefit of that.
2: Everybody likes to photograph when they're traveling, but you're almost never in the right place at the right time in terms of the light when you're traveling. One of the things that you will find in working with the camera is certain subjects need a certain kind of light. Some things want cloudy, diffuse light where you can see the volume and substance of the object. Other things look good in sunlight. You never quite know what light is going to be best for you, for a scene, until you experiment. There was a place on Maui, the island Maui, that I knew I wanted to make a photograph of. I went back there a dozen times, different times a day, different kinds of light. Finally, one day I had an intuition, I need to be here at dawn. And my last trip there, I arrived pre-dawn, and the dawn light was perfect light for that particular scene. So the light is what makes or break a photograph, really.
1: Mm-hmm, mm-hmm. I'm thinking you made a statement in your talking about Hawaii in your book about how frustrated you were in that series. I think it's called Hawaii 5-0, something like that. And you get so frustrated because they get the light all wrong. It's not what Hawaii is looks like at all. So say something about that.
2: This is an issue in the visual arts in general. What Hawaii 5-0, the television show, does is they oversaturate the color. So it looks far more saturated than you actually see it.
1: So it's very, very bright, huh?
2: And yeah. Photographers do the same thing. They take the saturation slider in their image editing program and they turn it forward. What people are looking for are what is called high impact imagery. People want to make an image that pops. And I would argue that that is spectacle. And spectacle is something that our culture seems to be good at. Look at the pageantry of football games, of boxing matches. Look at the spectacle that some of the political leaders put on today. I think spectacle is different than presence. What I would argue is that we are looking in an artwork for a sense of livingness, a sense of presence. And I think beginning photographers don't know how to achieve that. So they make the image over-contrasty and oversaturated rather than being able to find a quality of living presence in their photographs.
1: So this is kind of what Annie Leibovitz can do. She gives a kind of presence, is that what you say?
2: I think Annie Leibovitz has a gift for creating an environment, facilitating an environment where the subject is doing something in a way that seems to really bring them to life.
1: Mm-hmm.
2: You know, remember that iconic photograph of John Lennon and Yoko Ono where John was curled up on
1: yes.
2: the floor. That was beautiful. And many other times, Annie Leibovitz takes photographs of people where they're doing something. But whatever it is they're doing is indigenous to who they are.
1: Right.
2: And that helps bring about that sense of presence.
1: It's not extraneous.
2: It's not extraneous. It's not for effect.
1: Yes, yes. And so what advice would you give us if we wanted to take a portrait of someone? What's your advice of how we might go about that?
2: It really comes back to attention. In order to recognize presence in a person, we need to know presence in ourselves. I had an interesting experience about 2 weeks ago. A book designer called me up and said, David, what are you doing tomorrow morning? And I said, well, I'm not sure what I'm doing tomorrow morning. And she said, would you like to photograph Obama? And I did. I can't go into the circumstances, but I took some photographs of Obama and I was struck at his quality of presence, his livingness. He felt very alive and very present and very gracious. And I think that that's often what we look for in art or imagery, is that sense of presence that comes from being able to capture the particular livingness of a subject.
1: Speaking of Obama, it reminds me of my favorite, most favorite photograph of him. he's in the portico between, you know, that kind of covered outdoor space. And Bo, the dog, is with him, on next to him. And they're both running down the portico. And both of them are actually off the ground. It's between strides. So,
2: That's great.
1: Obama is in the air between strides, and so is Bo, is sort of leaping next to him. It's a photograph. It's just imprinted on me. And that's what photographs can do. They can capture, like, as you were saying, your own photograph of Obama and his presence and your presence. There it is.
2: I think there's certain impressions that we take in. Can be art, can be music, can be another person, that touch us deeply. So the question becomes, is it the thing itself that is touching us deeply, or is it in that moment we're more open?
1: Mm-hmm.
2: I think it can be a combination. There's certain works of art or images that touch me deeply that I look at, and 20 years later, I'm still getting something from it. And at the same time, there are times when I know that I'm closed, when I'm frantic or anxious, I'm not seeing, I'm not present to any impression I may take in. So the question is, how do we prepare ourselves to take in those impressions of the world, of things, of people that could be deeply nourishing to us?
1: Right. You know, there's another a couple of photographs that were passed around the internet that really touched me, and there were both there were photographs. One, the first one is a photograph of President Trump, and he's getting off of Air Force One, and it's raining, and he has an umbrella over his head, and he's halfway down the staircase, and he's followed by his son Barron. And Barron is without any covering. He has nothing. He's just out in the rain. And then that photograph is put next to another photograph that shows a man and a young boy together. You just see the back of them. And they are also in the rain walking. And he has an umbrella. And this man has his arm around this young boy. And he's holding the umbrella over his head. And just those two photographs together just breaks your heart open and says something without words. And this is what photography can do. It can go right to that heart with beyond our intellect.
2: Picasso said something one time. He said, "Art is a lie that tells the truth." So we don't know what the context of those moments are really.
1: Right.
2: But basically, the way the photographer has captured them speaks volumes.
1: So we can do that ourselves in what we choose to represent and present. I want to remind our listeners that I'm here with David Ulrich, and he is the author of Zen Camera, Creative Awakening with a Daily Practice in Photography. And if you want to know about his work, you can go to his website, creativeguide.com, or his blog site, theslenderthread.org, or you can get to either one of those through our website, newdimensions.org. And David spells his last name Ulrich. I'm Justine Willis-Toms. 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

0: Hi, I'm here with David Ulrich, and he is the author of Zen Camera Creative Awakening with a Daily Practice in Photography. And David, let's talk about the title of your book, Zen Camera. Okay, are you a Zen practitioner?
1: I'm a student of Zen. My teacher, Minor White, brought many Zen exercises into the classroom. I feel it's a very apropos language because I think there's a good deal of relationship between Zen practice and the creative process. I'm not part of a Zen lineage, but I do study Zen and practice it to some degree.
0: I'm thinking many people who have been on the program, many guests before you, who talk about the creative process, they will say that meditation is a big part of the creative process. And I think that you agree with that. And I'd love for you to say something about that.
1: I totally agree with that. My first photography class in college, we walked into the room very noisily, and the teacher was sitting in the front of the room in a lotus position. As we entered the room, he opened his eyes and he said, "It is my belief that creativity arises from stillness." I believe that a quiet mind, I believe that a centered body open us to the deeper aspects of our being human. I think Zen sitting is a very powerful tool for self-transformation. I think the creative process and photography can really assist in that process. Photography asks us for a dual awareness. We have to be aware, situational awareness of the world, and we have to be aware of ourselves and our own thoughts and our own reactions to the thing in front of us. There is a kind of a mindfulness that is necessary with photography. We see how we see. We witness our thoughts, our reactions, our feelings toward what we're looking at. And a relationship is established.
0: Yes. And so that's the difference when we see someone taking a photograph without that awareness, and then we see a photograph where that presence somehow exists in some mysterious way. It's just radiated in some ways.
1: In Zen and in art, we aim for present moment awareness, being present in the moment. And I have a belief that if two photographers were standing side by side in the same tripod hole, so to speak, and one person was giving attention to the subject and the other person was not, that we would see the difference. I think there's an energetic currency that takes place through attention. I think once we begin to sit and quiet the mind, we come to the deeper elements of being human, which we find and observe in ourselves, but we also find and observe in people around us.
0: So you talk about attention. You give it some space in your book, so to speak. And as you said earlier in the program, you said attention is photography's great currency. And it's a capacity that we can strengthen. We can actually build like a muscle. We can build on it, and we're not good at that normally because we get so distracted.
1: You know, attention is a muscle. It can be strengthened, and we are tripart creatures. We have a mind, we have a body, we have feelings. Through the process of sitting, through an inward engagement of moving attention inside one's own body, it has a unifying effect. It can help bring the mind, the body, and the feelings together. Any strong work of art has a component that speaks to the feelings and to the body as well as the mind. If a work were only conceptual, it would be dry and analytical. So we need to involve the body and the feelings. And how do we do that? I think one of the tried and true methods of engaging the wholeness of a human being is through sitting in the morning or sitting during the day, but also this sense of an active attention, a mind.

0: painful attention that we bring inward and outward simultaneously.
1: I know one of the activities that surprised me and fascinated me in the book is that this has to do with photography, but it's a different activity. It's an activity of drawing, that you actually suggests that we draw something, but not look at the hand that's drawing. We draw it intuitively, like we're looking at something or even looking at someone, and we draw their face without looking down at the paper. And what's the purpose of that?
0: Do you remember Walt Whitman's poem, I don't know the name of it, about the 28 young bathers at the shore? He talks about, I ran my hand tremblingly over the water droplets on their body. There is the possibility of an active empathy. As I look at you now and I see the vertical scarf and the hair, there's an inward movement that I feel I want to trace with my hand. This sense of active empathy can be a way of entering into the things that are outside of us. And it's a relationship between our own attention and whatever we're perceiving. So I think that this kind of empathy, this kind of active empathy, can link us to the subject in a very humanistic manner.
1: You have us also to take an object and to enter into that object, not through our imagination, but to be part, like let's say we're sitting in front of a tree, and you have us do an exercise of becoming that
0: tree. Become the tree, yes.
1: And what do you mean by that?
0: This has to be approached with care. What does it mean to stand in someone's shoes? That's the classic example of empathy. So you watch somebody walk down the street. Let's say they have very baggy jeans. Let's say the jeans are sort of falling down a little bit. What does it feel like to be in those legs? What does it feel like to be wearing those jeans? What does it feel like to wear a particular cap that someone is wearing? You can know the experience of another through your own body and your own feelings.
1: So this is like putting your judgments aside, your preconceptions aside. It's like...
0: has nothing to do with what we think about somebody or how we judge them. It simply has to do with the very physical facts of their existence. You know, the posture, the way they're sitting, the way one's hand is sort of resting on the face. You can feel that in your own body.
1: You know, I remember I used to go to a wonderful body worker, an osteopathic doctor, and he was a healer. And when I walked in the office, he said, oh, I know exactly what's going on with you. He could tell from my walk. And I was so surprised at how he could just see so much more than I could. And so since that time, it's been like several decades since that time, I have started to train myself to see how different people walk and to start to know where someone is feeling pain and where their pain is. I never thought I could do that before, but it's a matter of kind of expanding our awareness in some way.
0: It's really expanding our awareness and staying open to the wisdom of the body, the wisdom of the feelings, in addition to the knowing of the mind. One of the things that is a very useful exercise is to look at your own photographs. What do your photographs say about you? A trained and perceptive observer can tell quite a bit, because anytime you take a photograph, whether it's of something out there or even of yourself, you are always doing a self-portrait in some way or another. And I think if you really look at your work as a self-portrait, it far exceeds what we would call a shallow selfie, where you're simply photographing how you look externally.
1: Oh, that's beautiful. So it's going to really tell us a lot about ourselves. And this is the whole point. That, I mean, we don't need to aspire to be a professional photographer, but we can learn more, discover more about ourselves through this process.
0: It can be a journey of self-discovery. We all have our angels. We all have our demons. We all have our strengths. We all have our weaknesses. these things can be revealed. These things will be shown in relief as we engage any art form, including photography.
1: Is there any parting advice that you would give us to keep up the good work of taking these photographs and maybe adding this to our repertoire of how we can function with more creativity in our lives?
0: I think that the more we engage the creative process, whether it's by taking pictures or playing music or writing a journal, ideas beget ideas, creativity begets creativity. I was an athlete when I was in high school. I was a competitive swimmer. I could not imagine swimming the race without warming up first. If you take pictures on a regular basis, you synchronize and you enter what we call the flow. It's a heightened state. It's what we aim for in sitting some of the time, is this kind of enhanced awareness. But we can also enter it through the creative arts.
1: David, I want to thank you so much for being with us today.
0: Thank you very much for having me. I always enjoy talking about creativity and photography. So thank you, Justine. This was a wonderful experience.
1: Thank you. I've been here with David Ulrich, and he is the author of Zen Camera, Creative Awakening with a Daily Practice in Photography. And if you want to know more about his work, you can go to his website, creativeguide.com, or his blog, theslenderthread.org. Or you can get there through the New Dimensions website, newdimensions.org. And he spells his last name Ulrich, David Ulrich. And I want to thank you all for joining us. This is Justine Willis-Toms. 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This is program number 3646.
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3: Hello, I'm Diana Beresford Kroger, author of To Speak for the Trees and Our Green Heart. 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

0: thing from this bill or from even the process of figuring out the goals for this legislation that should be?
1: Nothing that with ecological outcomes. And so those amendments had to be removed because the State Water Board flagged them as potentially costing them up to $13 million to update their IT system. So obviously that's very concerning because it seems like something straightforward that should happen, being able to report on how timber harvesting regulations are or are not helping our situation with environmental outcomes.
0: You know, with this bill, of course, this is, as I understand it, just applying to demonstration forests. Is there anything from this bill or from even the process of figuring out the goals for this legislation that should be or could be applied to other forest systems and in public lands in California?
1: The opportunity for tribal co-management is so huge right now. And thinking about how to actually implement traditional ecological knowledge onto all types of land ownership, that's something that would be great to see. And then just in terms of having land management align with existing statewide goals, especially around climate change, because we're seeing such an urgent need to use all of the tools in our toolbox right now to address climate change. Just thinking about what are we leaving on the table and how can we make sure that we're doing all we can to make these forests have a greater contribution towards carbon storage and sequestration or wildlife habitat. So there's definitely a lot of things that folks might not realize about the way our public lands are managed, and there's always improvements that we can make. And that's the thing about legislation that I've learned is, you know, we're constantly updating it, and that's a good thing. It should be, you know, something that we're creating as sort of a living policy and not something that's set in stone.
0: With AB 2494, Governor Gavin Newsom now has on his desk the ability to change how the state's demonstration forests are managed. According to Melody Meyer and other environmental lawyers and advocates, it would be a massive step forward for these forests and the communities surrounding them. But there are still questions around how the bill would be implemented and the involvement of groups like Native tribes in future demonstration forest management. Reporting for KMUD, I'm April Lewis. Here's Ray Hamill with this week's KMUD News Sports Report.
2: Football returns to the North Coast this weekend as the local high school and college seasons get set to kick off. Hello and welcome to this week's KMUD News Sports Report. I'm Ray Hamill with HumboldtSports.com. We'll have more on opening weekend in just a moment as we take a look at all of the big local sports stories of the week in what was a busy week around the county, including a new beginning for the HDNL, news of a big early season showdown in girls' soccer, some volleyball updates, as well as a new partnership and new home for a couple of College of the Redwoods teams. But first up, one of the most highly anticipated weeks of the sports year is upon us as we get set for the opening weekend of the 2026 football season. Six of the nine local high school programs will be in action, along with College of the Redwoods, as they all look to get the new campaign off to a winning start. The game of the weekend here on the North Coast will take place at Fortuna High School on Friday night, as the Huskies get set for a tough test right off the bat against a St. Helena team that made the North Coast Section semi-finals a year ago. And Fortuna fans will be hoping for a better start to the season this year. In 2025, the Huskies lost their opening three games and four of their first six games before closing out strong and reaching an NCS championship game. Head coach Mike Benbow and his players will be hoping for a better start as they look to successfully defend the conference championship they shared with St. Bernard's 12 months ago. The good news for Benbow and his team is that they have plenty of experience in the trenches this year, with all five of their starting offensive linemen back from a year ago. And that experience on the lines might be just what they need to get the fall season off to a successful start. Three other HDNL teams will also be in action on Friday night. The Del Norte Warriors will make their longest road trip of the year when they open at Oakland High School in the Bay Area, while the Hoopa Warriors travel to Trinity and the Ferndale Wildcats play at Anderson High School. Both Del Norte and Hoopa feature new head coaches this year. Deshoney Rice takes over from Curtis Kane at Hoopah, while Nick White returns to the sideline in Crescent City for the first time since 2022, taking over the reins from Darren LaFazio. Two other HTNL teams will kick off their seasons on Saturday, both of them here on the North Coast. On Saturday afternoon, McKinleyville will host Cloverdale, while on Saturday night, the Eureka Loggers will play Windsor at the Redwood Bowl. Three other league teams, the South Fork Cubs, the Arcata Tigers, and the St. Bernard's Crusaders, will all begin their seasons next week. The local college football season also kicks off this weekend, with College of the Redwoods heading to San Jose for a Saturday afternoon showdown. Several local players are expected to play key roles for the Corsairs this fall, including defensive lineman Henry Westfall of Ferndale and Dane Brown of Del Norte, as well as Ferndale playmaker Tanner Pigeon, who was recently named the Cal High Sports Division 5 State Athlete of the Year for 2026. The recently graduated Pigeon starred in three sports during his time as a Wildcat: football, basketball, and baseball, and he was named conference MVP in football and baseball as a senior. According to CR head coach Jason White, Pigeon has been a pleasant surprise during preseason camp, including a strong showing at a recent scrimmage at Southern Oregon, and the exciting playmaker is expected to see plenty of action at various positions on offense this fall. After their season opener, the CR players will return home to host Reedley in their home opener next weekend. CR will play its home games at the Redwood Bowl this year. Switching gears, there was a big announcement from the HTNL this week. The league schools have voted unanimously to change the names of the Big Five and Little Four conferences to better represent the two league conferences. Beginning immediately, the Big Five will now be known as the Pacific Conference, while the Little Four will be known as the Redwood Conference. For a long time, the Big Five traditionally featured the five largest schools in the league, while the Little Four featured the smaller schools. But with a growing emphasis on competitive equity throughout the North Coast section and all across the state, the makeup of the league's conferences has changed in recent years, with smaller schools like St. Bernard's now competing with the bigger schools in football, and larger schools such as Del Norte competing with the smaller schools in girls' soccer. Earlier this year, league officials asked the HDN Student Athlete Advisory Council, which is made up of two student athletes from each of the league's schools, to come up with some different names, and they voted unanimously to accept the Pacific Conference and the Redwood Conference. Switching gears, it was a busy week for several HDNL soccer teams, and it's been a good start to the new season for the Ferndale and St. Bernard's girls. Both teams are off to a 3-0 start, and they will play each other in the Upper Lake tournament on Friday night, giving local fans a taste of what's to come in conference play later in the campaign. On Monday, the Wildcats defeated Fort Bragg 3-0 for their third straight win. The defending conference and NCS Division 1 champs have outscored their first three opponents of the season 16-0. The Crusaders have been almost as impressive, posting one-goal wins over Del Norte and Fortuna before a 3-1 victory over McKinleyville on Wednesday. The SB girls have also been impressing in local high school volleyball this week. On Wednesday evening, the Crusaders travelled to Fortuna and came away with a hard-fought 5-set win. But they had to battle for it, overcoming a 2-sets deficit against a very young Fortuna team that features several freshmen. Also in the news this week, on Thursday afternoon, College of the Redwoods announced that the Corsairs baseball and softball teams have reached a 20-year agreement with the Bear River Casino Resort to host practices and games at the Bear River Sports Complex. And that's this week's Camelot News Sports Report. Until next time, I'm Ray Hamill with HumboldtSports.com.
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3: This is a Caltrans District 1 Road Information Bulletin for Humboldt County State Highways for the week beginning Friday, August 28th. On 36, expect up to 15-minute delays near Carlotta. Slide removal continues west to Grizzly Creek Redwood State Park. Check Caltrans District 1 social media for updates. Expect delays west of Maple Grove at the Little Larrabee Creek Bridge and at the Butte Creek Bridge. On 96, expect delays north of Willow Creek and near Orleans. On 101, expect up to 10-minute delays north of the Mendocino County line. Bridge work continues at the Eureka Slough Bridge, and the new half signal is now active at Airport Road. Expect delays north of Oreck and near the Del Norte County line. On 211, expect up to 20-minute delays at Fernbridge on the 31st. On 254, expect delays north of Wyatt. On 299, expect up to 10-minute delays east of Blue Lake. This is a Caltrans District 1 Road Information Bulletin for Lake of Mendocino County State Highways for the week beginning Friday, August 28th. In Lake County on 20, expect delays from Nice at Lakeshore Boulevard to Lucerne at 2nd Avenue on the 31st and 1st. On 29, expect overnight delays in Twin Lakes from B Street to C Street. And in Mendocino County on 1, expect delays at various locations from south of the Pelican Bluffs Coastal Trail to south of Buckhorn Cove Road. Expect up to 10-minute delays south of Elk. Expect delays at the Wages Creek Bridge and near the Juan Creek Bridge. On 20, expect delays east of Fort Bragg, west of Three Chop Road in Willits and near Capella. On 101, expect overnight delays in Hopland. On 162, expect up to 10-minute delays from east of US 101 to south of Covelo. On 175, expect delays in Hopland at US 101 and east of Hooper Ranch Road. This is a Caltrans District 1 Road Information Bulletin for Del Norte County State Highways through the week beginning Friday, August 28th. On 101, expect up to 20-minute delays at various locations from Klamath to north of Last Chance Grade. Expect delays at the Dr. Fine Bridge. On 197, expect up to 10-minute delays near Jenny Lane. On 199, expect up to 20-minute delays near the Middle Fork Smith River Bridge. For further updates, join us on social media via Caltrans District 1.
0: A California bill to crack down on copper theft heads to Governor Newsom's desk. Suzanne Potter reports.
4: This week, lawmakers in Sacramento passed a bill to help authorities fight organized copper theft rings. Assembly Bill 1941 is now headed to Governor Gavin Newsom's desk. Copper theft caused thousands of phone and internet service outages in California last year, so AT&T is taking a proactive approach by triple bolting manholes and adding sensors to phone wires. The company is also offering a $20,000 reward for tips that lead to a copper theft-related conviction. Redis Alcott, a lead investigator for AT&T in Los Angeles, says the thefts aren't just an inconvenience. They're a matter of health and public safety.
5: 911 and emergency services. Dispatch systems are being knocked down to where they can't receive the calls. The effect of it, it's massive. People need to not only treat it as a property crime, but it's something a lot more serious.
4: Less than 3% of AT&T's customers in the Golden State rely on copper wire telephone service, but the company says it spends $1 billion a year to maintain the copper network, money that would be better spent on more reliable wireless and broadband. Susan Santana is president of AT&T West. She says the scarcity and high price of copper are fueling an epidemic of theft.
6: The best way to stop copper theft is to stop relying on the copper and transition to a modern network, which involves fiber and wireless deployment.
4: Santana says the company will be investing $19 billion in California, in part to reach an additional 4 million households with fiber broadband and to strengthen wireless coverage across the state. For California News Service, I'm Suzanne Potter.
0: That's all for our news broadcast. Thanks for listening. Thanks to our rotation of broadcast engineers, Dennis Marr, Katie Phillips, Bianna Federico, Michael McCaskill, Larry Lashley, and Javier Rodriguez. Also thanks to our reporter for this broadcast, Ray Hamill, and our assistant director, Bridget Karstensen. KMUD News is now on streaming platforms, including Apple Podcasts and Spotify. 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Redwood Community Radio acknowledges that its transmitter sites are located on the unceded territory of the Tsingkiyon, Wailaki, Wiyut, Wilka, and Kato people. We honor ancestors past, present, and emerging and acknowledge the ongoing cultural, spiritual, and physical connection that these tribes have to the region. I'm April Lewis. Stay tuned in and have a great weekend.
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0: TUC Radio, Time of Useful Consciousness. The Life and Times of Utah Phillips, How I Became an Activist. This is the second half of a one-hour talk by the great storyteller, folk musician, organizer, and activist, Utah Phillips. You heard in part one the story of his childhood and his time in Korea. When he returned from the war, he made friends with Eamon Hennessy at the Joe Hill House for Transients and Migrants, and he became a pacifist and began to use music as a political weapon. In the early 1960s, still in Salt Lake City, Phillips was involved with Fair Play for Cuba, and he joined the Venceremos Brigades. He also started an organization called the Poor People's Party. This is a celebration of the life of Utah Phillips, who died on May 23, 2008, in his home in Nevada City, California. 4 years earlier, he had spoken in Berkeley, California, about the events that shaped his life. You will be able to see why he is now remembered with such admiration and love. Here is Utah Phillips.
1: The Poor People's Party was grounded entirely in the needs of children. Everything we wrote, everything we spoke about, was grounded entirely in the needs of the children who are in that area, in that part of town, feeling that if we could address those successfully, all the other needs would take care of themselves. See, that's really worth thinking about. Really worth thinking about. Besides, which is hard to argue with. the most successful thing I was involved in then was organizing a tenant union, going as Coca-Cola. There were laws that said that the sleeping rooms had to have a certain temperature in them, but they weren't being enforced, and people were freezing in those rooms. So I went and got the Coca-Cola and said, I can get your advertising thermometers, you know, with the name on it, into 300 rooms. And they said, cool. And so they gave me this huge box of thermometers, and I passed them out, gave them out to all these people along with a little notebook and a pencil. Said, four times a day, you write down the temperature in your sleeping room. And then everybody, all 300, took their notebooks at the same time down to the Planning Commission, see, and made them enforce the law. Right? And it worked. And the good thing that came out of that, see, was that once we got that, once we demonstrated the power of that solidarity, all right, then it was time to sit down and do the hard work of creating a tenant union manual. And the tenant union manual not only had landlord responsibilities that everybody's clear about, but tenant responsibilities, not to mess with the electrical, how to treat the plumbing. And so the landlords fell in with us because they saw what we were trying to do. Civil rights movement, I was up to my eyeballs in that, trying to get an open housing law in Utah. It's another thing you had to get the cooperation from the church for, because African Americans weren't permitted to join the priesthood in the Mormon church until there was a revelation. We legislate in Utah by direct revelation. And it's on its way to Washington. You watch out. But then I was a delegate to the first Black Panther Party conference against war and fascism in San Francisco, and a delegate to the first student poverty conference in Denver, driven over there by Dwayne Price, who, from the Communist Party of Utah, turned out to have been an FBI informer for at least 20 years. That was a thrill. Then some people came to me from the university in 1967 and said, we want to start Peace and Freedom and get on the ballot in 1968 in Utah and have a peace candidate for president and for the U.S. Senate. Would you be willing to merge the Poor People's Party with Peace and Freedom? Out there, they're mainly faculty people at the university. I said, fine, let's do that. So I went back to the convention in Ann Arbor, and then when I came back to the Unitarian Church, we had our state convention and got nominated for the United States Senate. And we petitioned, we got on the ballot. Eldridge Cleaver was our presidential candidate in that year. And Eldridge Cleaver and the great Corky Gonzalez was the vice presidential candidate, Rudolph, the Crusade for Justice in Denver. I took a leave of absence from state service. I was a mole in the basement of the state capitol, shuffling documents, you know, 75,000 feet of public records. It was just a grunt, dumb job. I took a leave of absence from state service, ran a full campaign, all 27 counties, wound up taking 6,000 votes in Utah in 1968, the effect of which was to lose my job. My job vanished. We messed up the Democratic Party ferociously, and we had a Democratic governor, Governor Rampton. So wherever I went to get a job, I couldn't get it. It was a total blacklist. Somebody had always called ahead. Even the loading docks down at Garrett Trucking, I couldn't get a job. I hung on as long as I could, living on a cot in the back of the warehouse. That was hard because everybody that had gotten me into that went back to work up at the university. See, and I was way out on a limb trying to keep this little draft resistance office going. By then it was deserters we were trying to get to Canada and not draft dodgers anymore. I made a little bit of money working for the Migrant Council. We were working on organizing in camp councils that were mobile with the migrant stream. Those were doing sugar beets, working up through Idaho, apples and hops in Washington State. These councils that would be mobile with the stream instead of dependent on support groups in the towns as they went by. That was an important time for me working with the Migrant Council, because I learned from the organizers there that A, you don't call yourself an organizer. It's an older style, you know. I see people now who come to town advertising that they're organizers. Well, no, it's a ticket to jail in the situation we were in. I learned from them you can't organize and lead at the same time. That the organizer's job is to identify the informal leaders in a community and then train them, you see, and then they become the people who shape what's going to happen. I remember when the first time the camp councils really had their first big meeting, and the chief organizer, Tomas Honis, said, "Let's go to this meeting. I want to show you something." So we went to the meeting, and just as the meeting was about to start, somebody stood up and said, "Why are you there? You gringos, why are you here? You don't belong here." And we were told to leave, and we did. And I said to Tom on the way out, I said, "Tom, how do you feel about that?" He said, "I feel just great." See, what I learned from him is that if you're going to organize, you've got to be so strong in your ego that you can afford to submerge it into the egos of the people around you without experiencing any loss. See, that's terribly important to learn. Well, it organized a cooperative for a laundromat over in West Ogden. They'd torn down the bridge over the railroad tracks, and the main barrio couldn't get into town to a laundromat. So got a garage, some old surplus washing machines, and got that was another successful thing that we got together. I began also to be dimly aware of a real problem that I found when I left Utah to be chronic, and that was I had seen what happened to Pepe Jimenez and the Young Lords in Chicago. I'd seen what was happening to the Black Panthers. And I became aware of the fact that what the feds were doing, what they were doing, was letting organizations develop charismatic leadership, cultivating charismatic leadership, and then ripping it off, see, and turning an organization into a defense committee so that all of its money and effort was going into legal fees, going into the defense committee, instead of going into the job, keeping the presses rolling, or keeping, you know, the organizing going. I became persuaded that one of the great problems that we have in our movements is the development of charismatic leadership that plays everything so close to its chest. I remember old Jack Miller, who was on the Verona there in 1916, and he told me this story, bringing strike relief to Everett, Washington, and when they sailed into the harbor, Sheriff McRae had deputized every drunk in town and given a rifle, and they ringed the docks. And when they lowered the gangplank, Sheriff McRae walked to the end of it and said, "Who are your organizers? Who are your leaders here?" And with one voice, they shouted back, "We are all leaders here." That's what I mean. That's what I mean. Everybody's got to know how to do everybody else's job. See, no ego, no ego. Pull it out of there. Well, I will dance along here real quick. I ran out of moves in Utah. The Utah Migrant Council collapsed because we had some MIO, Mexican-American Youth Organization from Los Colonias del Valle in South Texas, real militant young guys. They thought the best way to bring migrant housing in Davis County up to code was to burn down the old housing so that they could really supervise the building of the new housing. Well, the governor wasn't going to go for this because he had to sign the biennial appropriation. He said, I won't do that until the organizers leave the state. Well, then the Joe Hill house, which I'd started up again, we had some young kids come in. I wanted to set up a switchboard for them to get them back with their parents. And while I was gone, our volunteer cook got them conked on some really weird dope. One of them went to the hospital. The cops were on the way over. The migrant council had collapsed and the organizers had to leave town. I couldn't get work anywhere because of the blacklist. I had run out of moves, folks. You know, I had $75 in my pocket. Old Carl Sparkman, the motorcycle king, was under my VW bus at midnight in the rain replacing the transaxle in that thing. I called it Hitler's Revenge, that thing. And I took off across the belly of the continent with $75 in my pocket and no future that I could detect. Just a head full of words and songs and stories. I didn't know that I sang folk music. I had to be told that. See, I was an unemployed organizer. So I headed west, I headed east, and I fetched up in Saratoga Springs, New York, at Cafe Lena. I'd been told that was ground zero for organized folk music. And it was there that I discovered this enormous folk music family all over the country. People working for $25 a night, living cheap, driving old cars, sleeping on couches, singing this wonderful people's music. Not singer-songwriters. Not people interested in making records. Not people interested in having a manager or making the industry. But just a love of our own people's music and willing to live cheap in order to be able to go places and sing it for people. All over across the country, back and forth. And they took me in, and they embraced what I did. I organized the first cooperative of traveling folk singers and storytellers, Wildflowers, in Saratoga Springs, New York. The second generation of that organized in Minnesota called Hey Rube, where we began to think about health insurance, which nobody had, began to think about paying into a pension system. And the third generation of that, finally, through New Deal, John McCutcheon, Charlie King, a whole bunch of us started Traveling Musicians Local 1000, American Federation of Labor, and now it's the fastest growing local that the AFM has ever had, you see. So it took a while, but 30 years, but we won. We finally got it. Along the way, though, I wound up working with wonderful, wonderful people, my elders, Sarah Ogan Gunning, Aunt Molly Jackson's sister, Nimrod Workman, George Tucker, the great coal mine organizer, it Wobblies, Herb Edwards from the Spokane Free Speech Fighter 1910, Melman, San Francisco Phil Melman, Tom Scribner, who organized in the logging from 1916 till 1955, Hanson on the docks down there in Houston, Jack Miller I just talked about, Rosario, the last living survivor of the Lawrence Textile Strike of 1912. I sat with these people. Minnie Corder, who told me about the triangle shirtwaist. I sat with these people. I sang with them. I talked with them. They gave me that long memory. They gave me their lives, their stories. They led extraordinary lives that can never be lived again. But in the living of them created a history that is more powerful, more beautiful, more passionate, and more useful than the best history book I ever read. And those stories are mine now. I said to Joanna some time ago, I said, Joanna, you know, all my elders are dead. She said, guess what? Well, I'll be entering the 50th of this month. I'll be entering my 70th year. And at some point, you decide what you authentically inherit in this world. And that's what you put in the world. And I know what my inheritance is. And that's what I try to put in the world. Miles Horton came in there too. You know Highlander School? Miles was the greatest of the teachers. That wonderful Highlander School for organizers down there. The idea, Miles' idea, that if you take people from a community experiencing the same problem and put

car pulled up and a bunch of heavy guys got out with bulges in their pockets, and he knew that he had had it. He opened the window, dangled that pistol out the window, and said, "Hey, you fellas down there." "Yeah, what?" "Let me tell you something." "You can't tell us nothing, Horton." "Oh, yeah, I can. I got to." "What?" You're not organized. You got to get organized." "What do you mean, Horton, get organized?" "Well, look, you're going to come up here and kill me. But I've got this. I'm going to kill the first one to come in the door, and I'm going to kill the second one. Third one is going to kill me. Thing is, you got to decide who's going to come in the door first. You got to get organized." So they talked about it for a while, got in the car, and drove away. Horton said he was invited to a little town in the South to give a talk on leadership. He had lost a piece of paper with the place where he was supposed to speak on it. So he decided to walk around town. Town wasn't that big. And he walked around until he found a bunch of people that were going toward this hall. And so he followed them into the hall. And sure enough, there was his name on a reader board. And they all sat down. And he sat down in the back. As soon as they were all sat down, he walked down the aisle up to the podium, stood up in front of that audience and said, "Leadership is finding a bunch of people who look like they know where they're going and following them, and as soon as they've sat down, stand up and talk to them about leadership." Miles was a piece of work. Well, and then, of course, Judy Berry, who affirmed my own sense of nonviolence. Judy understood, and we talked about this. We talked about this in the car the day before. I drove with her down from Willits to that meeting in Berkeley the day before the car blew up. The notion that the man can escalate from a cop on the beat with a handgun all the way up to a hydrogen bomb and everything in between. And he always says, "Come up that road. Come up that road." He wants you to come up that road so he can kill you. All right. Oh, you don't take that road because he owns it. You take a road he doesn't know anything about. You take the road of peace. You say, "Come up that road, come up that road," all right? As I'm saying is that nonviolence is not a tactic. It is a practical necessity. All right. Let me sort of, there's been quite a ramble here. I've never put this all together like this in my wildest dreams. Let me just wrap this up, okay? What needs to happen? What needs to happen? Labor needs to internationalize. The boss has no use for nationalism except to keep workers fighting against each other, to convince American auto workers that Japanese auto workers are their enemies. No, there needs to be one international auto workers industrial union. Same on the airline, same in every industry. We've got to stop thinking in terms of nationalism. We've got to stop thinking in those terms. The boss has no use for it. All the boss has needs from the government, all the boss needs from the government is deregulation, privatization of what we already own together, tax relief, and an army supported at public expense to protect his interests globally. And that's all. And now, not only succeeded in getting that, but succeeded in corporatizing the executive branch of the government, you see. Labor has to internationalize. Capitalism has internationalized. Labor has to internationalize. Big Bill Haywood said in 1905 at the founding convention of the industrial workers of the world, "World labor needs a world union." We couldn't do it then. It took months just to get to Australia, and we still had branches there. But now we have all these tools of instant communication. The tools are in our hands to begin to build that kind of international solidarity. It's time for the labor movement to move. Another big part of that is, now my mother's CIO. That was when the progressive movement came together, when everybody put their differences on the shelves. And this progressive movement in the heart of the Depression, and what came out of that? Solidarity, Social Security, workmen's compensation, minimum wage. You know, we had the power. The power was there, you see. The boss recognized, said, you know, you have power. You know how to use it. So we'll give you access to our process. Form your political action committees. Elect your congressmen and senators, send them to Washington, and they will achieve legislation.

0: legislatively what you would normally achieve over a bargaining table. And we fell for it. Carrot on a stick led our best organizing right off the shop floor, right out the door. And did it work?
1: No.
0: No, it didn't work. So we got to understand, as they have in Canada, Hargrove, Buzz Hargrove and the Canadian Auto Workers Union. I'm a member of that. They're building the one big union, but they've turned their back on the New Democratic Party, the NDP in Canada. They said that hasn't worked. It's back to the bargaining table. It's back to organizing at the point of production. Like old Vincent St. John said in 1921, GST, Joint Secretary Treasurer of the IWW, said, your political power is in direct proportion to your economic power. If you have no economic power, you have no political power. So where do you organize? You organize where that economic power is, you see. And then maybe that ballot box can become a reality. These young people that I talk to have got to understand. These old-timers I worked with when they immigrated from Scandinavia, when they came over, they were thrilled by the tools of democracy. They'd never had them. They came from oligarchies, from feudal Europe. They fell in love with the tools of democracy. But they saw when they took it into the workplace, those same tools that they called up the National Guard and shot them down, that the boss wasn't sincere about democracy. The boss didn't want to have anything to do about democracy. The young people got to understand, knowing that, and knowing that history, that the most important vote they will ever take is the vote to bring the union into their workplace. Because that's when the real change is going to happen. We have to rebuild the progressive movement, rebuild the whole progressive movement. And the model is there, and even some of the people are there who knew how to do that, you know. They're among our elders, among our true elders. A progressive movement with every force inside, every progressive force acting and moving together, putting our differences on the shelf to avoid becoming a corporate fascist state. You know, we're in the Weimar right now. You understand what I mean? We're in the Weimar right now. We have to rebuild the progressive movement. And none of this, oh, that's not our issue. None of that. None of this. Well, that action is not radical enough. None of this, oh, that action is too radical. No. There needs to be something for every level of commitment in this progressive movement. None of it denigrating any other part of it. We have to understand that direct action and political action are two hands of the same body and have to stop fighting against each other, but work together, come together. No activists left behind. And the other thing is we have to re-examine the tactics of peace, the tactics of the peace movement. We came out of a civil rights movement. The civil rights movement was mandatorily nonviolent in the South, and of course that the people who lived and worked there knew what the rules had to be. The tactics of the vigil, of the mass demonstration, of the teach-in, you see. After SNCC went militant and read its white support out after the failure of the civil rights movement, ostensibly, these young, highly motivated political people came in to the nascent peace movement, the anti-war movement against Vietnam, and they brought those tactics with them, never bothering to stop to see, are those efficacious in this situation? We have been using the same tactics all the way down to this war here. These tactics are totally predictable, aren't they? Even civil disobedience is becoming kind of a revolving door. The time has long since passed to start the real serious talk of reevaluating our tactics and escalating those tactics and deciding where those tactics need to escalate to. See, we got to really get some serious about dealing with the failure of our tactics, the failure of the tactics that we've inherited from movements for which they may have been appropriate, but are they appropriate for the movement that we're in now? And I guess I went through a couple of families. I left kids along the way that I've had to painfully reestablish my contact with, and I'm very proud of them, you know. Been a lot of pain, not just to me, but in the people around me in these movements. This movement, this reborn progressive movement that is going to transform the world and our lives, my simply be kinder and more gentle. We must be more careful and caring of each other. I think of Bertolt Brecht in East Germany, so disillusioned with the cruelty of this regime that was trying to be humane in principle, and so cruel. Bertolt Brecht wrote, "Even though anger against injustice makes the brow grow stern, even though hatred of squalor makes the voice grow harsh, alas, we who wish to lay the foundations of kindness could not ourselves be kind." All right. Let's be kinder and easier and more compassionate with each other. And I will persist and I will endure and I will always be true to you.
1: You heard the voice of the great storyteller, folk musician, organizer, and activist, Utah Phillips. This is the end of an hour-long talk, recorded in the Unitarian Fellowship Hall in Berkeley, California, in May of 2004. Utah Phillips died on May 23, 2008, in his home in Nevada City, California. 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
2: 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It is only through a change in human consciousness that the world will be transformed. The personal and the planetary are connected. As we expand our awareness of mind, body, psyche, and spirit, and bring that awareness actively into the world, so also will the world be changed. This is our quest as we explore new dimensions.

0: Today, the subject we'll be exploring is a creative process as expressed in the art of photography. Photography can awaken our potential for expanded consciousness. It can help us become fully present, undivided, and liberated from the constraints of our mundane preoccupations. Photography appeals to many as one of the most important means of communication of the 21st century. Thanks to cell phones and digital technology, it's the great democratic medium. Who would have thought a mere 15 years ago that digital cameras would transform every aspect of picture taking? We are in the early stages of a profound revolution, and we can participate in shaping the realities of the new order in which images are made, seen, and shared immediately and globally without curation or censoring by editors or governments. Our guest today, David Ulrich, says, "Knowing the world through a camera and learning about your own nature are reciprocal elements in the creative dance of photography. All art is about human consciousness, what we choose to pay attention to, and indeed, every photograph is, in some measure, a self-portrait." David Ulrich is a college-level professor and co-director of the Pacific New Media Foundation in Honolulu, Hawaii. He teaches frequent classes and workshops and is an active photographer and writer whose work has been published in numerous books and journals. His photographs have been exhibited internationally in more than 75 one-person and group exhibitions. He blogs about creativity and consciousness and is the author of several books, including The Widening Stream, The Seven Stages of Creativity, and Zen Camera, Creative Awakening with a Daily Practice in Photography. Join us for the next hour as we explore photography as a path of self-discovery with our guest, David Ulrich. I'm Justine Willis-Toms. I'll be your host. Welcome to New Dimensions. David, welcome.
1: Welcome, and thank you very much for having me, Justine.
0: It's my pleasure. David, let's talk about how you got into photography in the first place. Was this an early love of yours, or what was the trigger for you?
1: That's a very interesting story, and I don't know what the trigger was, because at the age of 1.5, my favorite toy was my father's broken camera. When I was 11, I received a camera for Christmas. When I was 13, I had my first and only New York exhibition as part of the National Scholastic Art Awards. I continued to do photography up until high school. In high school, I was a little bit too involved in swimming and girls to do much photography. But when I started college, I got back into it, and I was studying photojournalism at the time.
0: And I understand, I think, that you actually, in college, you were actually at Kent State when that terrible, terrible disaster happened, I believe in 1970, was it?
1: Yes, that really shaped my thinking, and it certainly shaped my creative development. I was a student at Kent State studying photojournalism in the spring of 1970. There was a protest against President Nixon taking troops into Cambodia, and it was a very large demonstration. The governor called the National Guard, and the National Guard fired armor-piercing bullets, not rubber bullets, into a crowd, a large crowd of college students, killing four and wounding others. It was a horrific event. And for me, it brought to light the fact that violence is not what's going to help our society. I began to realize at Kent State, or rather I intuited, I was very young at the time, I intuited that consciousness had to change in order to change society. consciousness of individuals multiplied into societies and nations. And I intuited that art had the capacity to help in that process. So I left college after Kent State and went back to school a couple of years later, and I got a BFA in art rather than journalism.
0: David, when you came to that realization, I believe it had something to do with the tremendous polarization that was happening at that time, which we're actually repeating right now. It's the same thing right now. And so do you have any comment on that?
1: I do. The polarization that took place in the 60s and 70s revolved around the Vietnam War, and there was violence on both sides, really, pro-war, against the war. And I never feel that violence is the answer. I am deeply concerned about what's happening today. I feel that we are becoming a polarized nation and there's no dialogue. And without dialogue, I think the polarization is just going to deepen. I think we need political leaders that will help open us to dialogue rather than rely on partisan politics. I'm deeply concerned.
0: Yes.
1: But I do believe the same thing I believed in 1970, that we as individuals need to grow and expand our consciousness. And I believe we as societies and nations need to become more conscious if anything is going to change in this divided world.
0: David, specifically the art of photography, in what I gather from your writings and your work, is that photography, even now, I'm not even talking about a professional level. I'm just talking about just participating in that act of taking photographs can lead us to greater empathy, is something that you talk about. And so in when we're talking about coming to consciousness, I'd love for you to share with us your view of how photography can create more empathy within us.
1: You know, the marvelous thing about photography is that it requires a dual awareness. We have to be aware of the external world. We have to be aware of our subject. At the same time, we need to be aware of ourselves because our responses to the world takes place in here, takes place in our mind, in our heart, in our body. So the more we become attentive to what's outside of us, the more we are becoming aware of our own reactions and responses. I think when it comes to people, it naturally engenders greater empathy. I think the camera is a marvelous way to engender an in-depth interaction with another human being. If I walked around the world staring, if I looked at you like this intently, mm-hmm. you might think I was a creep or a pervert.
0: I might back off, right? If I didn't know you, I would probably.
1: Right. But with a camera in your hand, you have an excuse to look and you have an excuse to look deeply. I had a marvelous experience with a master photographer by the name of Paul Strand. I was very young, and I met him when he was at the end of his working life. And what struck me was the way he looked at me. I felt as if he was completely taking me in. I felt as if he was looking right into me, but it was not the least bit uncomfortable. And as I questioned why his gaze felt so powerful, what I felt from him was a sense of impersonal love. Mm. You know, his gaze opened to other people with what I would call universal love. And it was a powerful, nourishing experience. And in that moment, I recognized that the way in which a photographer works with a subject can be deeply nourishing, or, you know, in art school, we talk about the male gaze. It can also be exploitive. So the question is the photographer's intent. Can it be a nourishing act for both the subject and the photographer, or is it in any way exploitive?
0: You know, that reminds me, that story of Paul Strand, it reminds me of the movie Harold and Maude. And there's a certain scene where Harold, this young boy, is sitting by the bay, San Francisco Bay, with Maude, who's in her 80s or going to soon be 80. And he notices that she has a tattoo of Nazi Germany, that she was in some sort of concentration camp. And he said, "Maude, how is it that you can just love people like you do in all that you've been through?" And the line that she says there is so powerful to me. She said, "Why, Harold, they are my species."
1: That's so very good. Yes.
0: And it reminds me of what Strand was doing, is like that universal love, because we're all of the same species, the human species.
1: We are all of the same species. You know, when I was growing up, we had a phrase. We would call it racial characteristics, but we were talking about the characteristics of the human race.
0: Yes.
1: And I felt that from Paul Strand. Much of his work were portraits of people in different parts of the world. And before I met Paul Strand, I had questioned, how could he photograph strangers so intimately? And then I realized it all was because of the way he was. So I think as a photographer, we have a responsibility. The way we approach the world can move in different directions. And can we approach the world with respect, with attention, even with love, rather than approaching it with greed and the exploitation that some photographers engage in order to get a good picture.
0: And even adding another word to that, curiosity.
1: Curiosity, inquiry, openness.
0: Yes,
1: yes, absolutely.
0: Yes. I want to remind our listeners that I'm here with David Ulrich, and he is a photographer, a professor, and workshop leader, and author of Zen Camera, Creative Awakening with a Daily Practice in Photography. And if you want to know more about the work of David, you can go to his website, creativeguide.com. 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It's theslenderthread.org. And I want to spell his name for you. It's David Ulrich, spelled Ulrich. And you can get to his websites through the New Dimensions website, newdimensions.org. I'm Justine Willis-Toms. 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

0: I'm here with David Ulrich, and he is the author of Zen Camera, Creative Awakening with a Daily Practice in Photography. And David, I'd love to get to some of your ideas of how we all can really participate in this art form or this way of being. It's just marvelous, marvelous. You're not opposed to the cell phone camera, are you? You know, some people are purists and say, oh, no, you can't use it. But what do you have to say about us going around and using our cell phones?
1: I'm going to step back for just a moment and remind everyone that the statistics are something like 1.3 trillion photographs were taken in 2017, and a larger number are expected in 2018. 75% of those are taken with a cell phone. So from a point of view of a photographer, it's very interesting. On the one hand, there's an unselfconscious charm of photographs taken by amateurs, so to speak, with a cell phone camera. On the other hand, a designer friend of mine has commented, it contributes to a state of visual pollution.
0: Mm-hmm. So that's the two sides, a paradox.
1: Yeah, there's the paradox. And how do we stand within this? I wrote Zen Camera to provide a teaching in photography for that 75% of people that are using cell phones. And I believe that photography is an invitation. When you pick a camera up, even a cell phone, it's an invitation to observe the world. It's an invitation to look inward and to take note of your own responses to the world. We would have to agree there's two different worlds, the outer and the inner world. When those two worlds converge, an image is made, and I believe that we learn many things in school, but we are never taught how to see. I think that's very regretful. I believe also that the day will come, because we're such a visual culture, that there should be classes in photography for everyone, because most people are now using photography as a means of communication.
0: That's such a great point. Like, we have to take English, we have to take math, we have to take a language. So a required course, photography, what an idea, what a concept.
1: Or you could even just say visual communication. Laszlo Moholy-Nagy, who was the head of the Bauhaus in 1936, said, "The illiterate of the future will be ignorant of the pen and camera alike."
0: Mm.
1: So I think it behooves everyone to know more about visual communication. I think it's beautiful that people take pictures directly out of their lives. But I guess as a photographer, I would like to see people learn more about the visual language.
0: And really deepen it.
1: And
0: you have some suggestions as tools to help. And one of those is keeping a daily record. So you're saying, hey, what does that mean? You tell me.
1: You know, in the artist's way, Julia Margaret Cameron has people write their morning pages. Betty Edwards has people draw with their non-dominant hand. Natalie Goldberg, the writer, has people do free writing. Do not edit, do not judge, just keep your hand moving, Natalie says. I think it's the same with photography. We all need a way to access what I would call the wild mind. 85 or 90% of our mind is unconscious. And one of the ways we can access that is by photographing freely and daily. Do not edit. Do not judge. Photograph anything that strikes your fancy, anything that you feel strongly about. Even outrage is a powerful impulse to make photographs from. Over time, that activity will generate lucid gems, photographs that you can really call your own, that are infused with your own being and say something meaningful about the outer world.
0: I was just looking for a note that I had written down from your book, and it was a quote from a poem from Mary Oliver. And she said, "This is the first, wildest, and wisest thing I know, that the soul exists, and that it is built entirely out of attentiveness." And that's what you're talking about doing this kind of activity. It's like it's a kind of paying attention.
1: It's paying attention. When we give attention to something, it shines with significance. Look at Cézanne painting apples. You know, by giving attention to the apple, he was able to express its livingness. Look at Picasso looking at five prostitutes. You know, the Demoiselles d'Avignon painting. Anytime an artist interacts with the world through attention, there's an energy interaction that gets transferred to the work of art. I believe attention is the great currency of photography.
0: So it's something that we need to train ourselves to do. We're so distracted in our culture. We're just flitting from here to there, or we're living in this little silo of our own habitual thinking and even habitual seeing. We're only
1: very habitual seeing. You know, one of the goals in writing this book was to try to help people learn how to interact with technology in a creative manner. If you think about it, the paintbrush is an extension of the hand and the eye. The potter's wheel is an extension of the centered presence of the human body. When I started working on computers, I found a strange satisfaction. And I recognized in a moment that the computer is an extension of the human nervous system. So the camera in our hand is an extension of our brain, basically. When we pick up the camera, my recommendation is to really think about this as a tool to become more present, to become more attentive in the moment. Attention is both a property and a capacity. I'm not sure if I'm saying that quite the right way. Attention is both a tool and a property. In other words, it's something we can sharpen. And the more we pay focused attention, the more we will open to attention as a property, which is an expanse of awareness that includes the world and myself. But we somehow need to go through that focused attention in order to come to this larger, softer second attention.
0: So, David, what I know that you suggest that we do is that we take at least, 100, 200 photos a week. I mean, and you suggest that we just go for what is attracting our eye, whether we're repulsed by it with a little outrage or whether we're just loving it, whatever it is. And then you have us go through at the end of the week, go through all these photos. And it's going to tell us something about ourselves, isn't it?
1: Yes. The key is to learn to take pictures from deeper parts of yourself. And you kind of need to take a lot of pictures in order to come to those moments where something inside of you says yes.
0: Mm.
1: Yes, in the sense that I know this is my picture to take. I know that this picture says something that I'm trying to say, even if I don't know what it is. The process of editing, when you look at your pictures, what you're looking for, this is going to sound a little strange. Let me back up for a moment. When I go into a used bookstore, I always know in a moment if I'm going to make a find. And I walk around the bookstore and I look at a shelf, and this is going to sound very new agey. A shelf seems to glow in a particular way. It has a sense of presence. And I walk over to that shelf and I find something I'm looking for. So I actually believe that attention has a capacity to see in a way that our minds cannot fathom.
0: So are you saying that like attention has I'm thinking of it like it has a glue, so to speak, or a magnetic pull of some invisible, because we're training our attention, we're strengthening that magnetic pull.
1: It's very mysterious, and I can't say I know how it happens. But we are drawn. What does Rumi say? Let yourself be silently drawn to the things you really love. So there is a magnetic pull. There's a draw to things that belong to us, so to speak. So I recommend the same thing when you're editing. When you're looking at your pictures that you've taken over the course of a week, you're looking for those pictures that have a coherence, that shine with a certain kind of significance, that jump off the page in a way. And if you collect those pictures, maybe there's three or four a week, and you put them into a separate folder, over time, you begin to find out something about your own vision. I believe that we've come to adulthood without knowing about our own vision.
0: Interesting. And I know, as a professor and as someone who teaches young people, students and older people, how your students, that after you've been with them a couple of sessions and they turn in their photos, without even knowing the names on the photos, you can pick out whose photos they are. How does that happen? What happens
1: there? It takes me 6 or 8 weeks to remember everyone's name in the classroom. Usually by the second or third class, however, I can tell whose pictures are whose. Everybody has a different way of handling form, color, light, tonality, line, shape. They also have a different emotional resonance in their work. They also have different kinds of intellectual meaning that they grapple with. All of these things put together represent what a photographer would call their vision, what a writer might call their voice. It's there. It's in each of us. It does not need to be created. It merely needs to be uncovered.
0: So you almost know someone's purpose and vision before it's apparent to themselves. Maybe. I don't know.
1: Maybe. I think with college students, that's true. With adults, one would hope that they have a little more self-awareness. But yes, I think it's easier for a teacher to see it than it is for oneself to see it. And it takes time for it to be uncovered.
0: Yes, yes, I can see that. So what do you have to say about, you mentioned just very briefly, let's talk about some of these, the frame, the moment, the light. Let's talk about the frame. I thought that it was interesting. Tell us about how we can frame a photo.
1: Well,
0: and why it's important.
1: I'm going to step back for just a minute and say one of the teachings of photography that's in the book is looking at the five different visual elements that we need to think about every time we take a picture. The frame, the light, the moment, the treatment of the subject, and how we use color and tonality. Those five questions have to be answered every time we take a photograph. The frame itself is interesting.
0: Before we go into the frame, we're going to be right back. I want to remind our listeners that I'm here with David Ulrich, and he is the author of Zen Camera, Creative Awakening with a Daily Practice in Photography. I'm Justine Willis-Toms. 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
1: I'm here with David Ulrich, and he is the author of Zen Camera, Creative Awakening with a Daily Practice in Photography. And we're talking about one of the techniques, and that's the frame. So you were about to tell us how to frame something or why it's important.
2: One of the things I have observed is that beginning photographers have a disease. And I'm going to call that disease center-itis, where they simply put everything in the center of the frame and call it a day. Most photographers think of the frame as part of the composition and think of the edges of the frame as a way of generating dynamic tension within an image. So if you're with another person and you put your hand up, let's say 2 feet away from someone else's hand, you feel nothing. If you put your hand up, let's say 6 inches from someone's hand, you're going to feel heat and warmth. It's the same with the frame. When we put things close to the edge of the frame, there's a dynamic tension that results. The frame can either contain a moment or it can imply what is happening outside the frame. So there can be energy within the frame or there can be energy that moves you out of the frame towards a suggestion of what else is happening. So the frame is a very intentional way of creating harmony or tension within an image.
1: So if you're going to take a photo, you might use your, hand and sort of, how can we know what the frame is going to be?
2: You can actually have the camera open and be looking through the viewfinder and studying the relationships that take place. Or sometimes I do cup my hand around my eye just to get a sense of what the frame might look like.
1: Right.
2: Or you can freely experiment because you don't know all the possibilities of the frame. One of the tools I offer students is the exercise to shoot from the hip. Take pictures intuitively without looking through the viewfinder. You would be surprised that the chance juxtapositions in the frame will teach you a good deal about the possibilities of framing.
1: So you're just click, click, clicking from your hip, and you're not looking at, not looking through the camera itself. Or
2: but
1: the
2: you're
1: view.
2: Doing it intuitively. You have a sense of what is being taken in by the frame.
1: Right.
2: So you're not as haphazard as it might sound.
1: Okay.
2: Like when I look at you now, what interests me is the way your hair comes down over your face and you have a scarf that increases that verticality. And then above you is a vertical guitar hanging on a red wall. So if I were to frame you, I would want to have a sense of the verticality of your scarf moving up your torso and your hair moving up to the guitar and the guitar moving up the wall. So in a way, what we're looking at is
1: take
2: a rhythm.
1: The picture and let's see it. Let's see it.
2: Can
1: rhythm you do it?
2: I think I can, yes.
1: Yeah, that would just be interesting to actually see it.
2: Well, I can't really quite get close enough with this camera, but you can get an idea of what I'm talking about here.
1: Okay, thanks. So we'll see about that later.
2: So you can see the verticality from your scarf.
1: Oh, I do see it.
2: Up through your hair, up through the guitar.
1: Absolutely. Absolutely. There it is. Thank you. Please send that to me and we'll put that somehow. I'll do a little blog with that and for this part of the program. That's great. Thank
2: okay,
1: you.
2: Will do.
1: Thank you. So besides framing, there's light. I know one of the things that you suggest, which just fascinated me, was to take an image, whatever it might be an object or whatever it is, and you take it many, many times at different times of day, maybe even different seasons from different angles. So talk about the benefit of that.
2: Everybody likes to photograph when they're traveling, but you're almost never in the right place at the right time in terms of the light when you're traveling. One of the things that you will find in working with the camera is certain subjects need a certain kind of light. Some things want cloudy, diffuse light where you can see the volume and substance of the object. Other things look good in sunlight. You never quite know what light is going to be best for you, for a scene until you experiment. There was a place on Maui, the island Maui, that I knew I wanted to make a photograph of. I went back there a dozen times, different times a day, different kinds of light. Finally, one day I had an intuition, I need to be here at dawn. And my last trip there, I arrived pre-dawn, and the dawn light was perfect light for that particular scene. So the light is what makes or break a photograph, really.
1: Mm-hmm, mm-hmm. I'm thinking you made a statement in your talking about Hawaii in your book about how frustrated you were in that series. I think it's called Hawaii 5-0, something like that. And you get so frustrated because they get the light all wrong. It's not what Hawaii is looks like at all. So say something about that.
2: This is an issue in the visual arts in general. What Hawaii 5-0, the television show, does is they oversaturate the color. So it looks far more saturated than you actually see it.
1: So it's very, very bright, huh?
2: And yeah. Photographers do the same thing. They take the saturation slider in their image editing program and they turn it forward. What people are looking for are what is called high impact imagery. People want to make an image that pops. And I would argue that that is spectacle. And spectacle is something that our culture seems to be good at. Look at the pageantry of football games, of boxing matches. Look at the spectacle that some of the political leaders put on today. I think spectacle is different than presence. Mm. What I would argue is that we are looking in an artwork for a sense of livingness, a sense of presence. And I think beginning photographers don't know how to achieve that. So they make the image over-contrasty and oversaturated rather than being able to find a quality of living presence in their photographs.
1: So this is kind of what Annie Leibovitz can do. She gives a kind of presence, is that, would you say?
2: I think Annie Leibovitz has a gift for creating an environment, facilitating an environment where the subject is doing something in a way that seems to really bring them to life.
1: Mm-hmm.
2: You know, remember that iconic photograph of John Lennon and Yoko Ono where John was curled up on
1: yes.
2: the floor. That was beautiful. And many other times, Annie Leibovitz takes photographs of people where they're doing something. But whatever it is they're doing is indigenous to who they are.
1: Right.
2: And that helps bring about that sense of presence.
1: It's not extraneous.
2: It's not extraneous. It's not for effect.
1: Yes, yes. And so what advice would you give us if we wanted to take a portrait of someone? What's your advice of how we might go about that?
2: It really comes back to attention. In order to recognize presence in a person, we need to know presence in ourselves. I had an interesting experience about 2 weeks ago. A book designer called me up and said, David, what are you doing tomorrow morning? And I said, well, I'm not sure what I'm doing tomorrow morning. And she said, would you like to photograph Obama? And I did. I can't go into the circumstances, but I took some photographs of Obama and I was struck at his quality of presence, his livingness. He felt very alive and very present and very gracious. And I think that that's often what we look for in art or imagery, is that sense of presence that comes from being able to capture the particular livingness of a subject.
1: Speaking of Obama, it reminds me of my favorite, most favorite photograph of him. he's in the portico between, you know, that kind of covered outdoor space. And Bo, the dog, is with him on next to him. And they're both running down the portico. And both of them are actually off the ground. It's between strides. So,
2: That's great.
1: Obama is in the air between strides. And so is Bo, is sort of leaping next to him. It's a photograph. It's just imprinted on me. And that's what photographs can do. They can capture, like, as you were saying, your own photograph of Obama and his presence and your presence. There it is.
2: I think there's certain impressions that we take in. Can be art, can be music, can be another person that touch us deeply. So the question becomes, is it the thing itself that is touching us deeply? Or is it in that moment we're more open?
1: Mm-hmm.
2: I think it can be a combination. There's certain works of art or images right. that touch me deeply that I look at, and 20 years later, I'm still getting something from it. And at the same time, there are times when I know that I'm closed, when I'm frantic or anxious, I'm not seeing, I'm
1: right.
2: not present to any impression I may take in. So the question is, how do we prepare ourselves to take in those impressions of the world, of things, of people that could be deeply nourishing to us?
1: Right. You know, there's another couple of photographs that were passed around the internet that really touched me. And there were both, there were photographs. One, the first one is a photograph of President Trump, and he's getting off of Air Force One, and it's raining, and he has an umbrella over his head, and he's halfway down the staircase, and he's followed by his son, Barron, and Barron is without any covering. He has nothing. He's just out in the rain. And then that photograph is put next to another photograph that shows a man and a young boy together. You just see the back of them. And they are also in the rain walking. And he has an umbrella. And this man has his arm around this young boy. And he's holding the umbrella over his head. And just those two photographs together just breaks your heart open and says something without words. And this is what photography can do. It can go right to that heart with beyond our intellect.
2: Picasso said something one time. He said, art is a lie that tells the truth. So we don't know what the context of those moments are really.
1: Right.
2: But basically, the way the photographer has captured them speaks volumes.
1: So we can do that ourselves in what we choose to represent and present. I want to remind our listeners that I'm here with David Ulrich, and he is the author of Zen Camera, Creative Awakening with a Daily Practice in Photography. And if you want to know about his work, you can go to his website, creativeguide.com, or his blog site, theslenderthread.org, or you can get to either one of those through our website, newdimensions.org. And David spells his last name ULRICH. I'm Justine Willis-Toms. 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

0: Hi, I'm here with David Ulrich, and he is the author of Zen Camera Creative Awakening with a Daily Practice in Photography. And David, let's talk about the title of your book, Zen Camera. Okay, are you a Zen practitioner?
1: I'm a student of Zen. My teacher, Minor White, brought many Zen exercises into the classroom. I feel it's a very apropos language because I think there's a good deal of relationship between Zen practice and the creative process. I'm not part of a Zen lineage, but I do study Zen and practice it to some degree.
0: I'm thinking many people who have been on the program, many guests before you, who talk about the creative process, they will say that meditation is a big part of the creative process. And I think that you agree with that. And I'd love for you to say something about that.
1: I totally agree with that. My first photography class in college, we walked into the room very noisily, and the teacher was sitting in the front of the room in a lotus position. As we entered the room, he opened his eyes and he said, "It is my belief that creativity arises from stillness." I believe that a quiet mind, I believe that a centered body open us to the deeper aspects of our being human. I think Zen sitting is a very powerful tool for self-transformation. I think the creative process and photography can really assist in that process. Photography asks us for a dual awareness. We have to be aware, situational awareness of the world, and we have to be aware of ourselves and our own thoughts and our own reactions to the thing in front of us. There is a kind of a mindfulness that is necessary with photography. We see how we see.

0: mud hole, so to speak. And one person was giving attention to the subject and the other person was not, that we would see the difference. I think there's an energetic currency that takes place through attention. I think once we begin to sit and quiet the mind, we come to the deeper elements of being human, which we find and observe in ourselves, but we also find and observe in people around us.
1: So you talk about attention, you give it some space in your book, so to speak. And as you said earlier in the program, you said attention is photography's great currency. And it's a capacity that we can strengthen. We can actually build like a muscle. We can build on it. And we're not good at that normally because we get so distracted.
0: You know, attention is a muscle. It can be strengthened. And we are tripart creatures. We have a mind, we have a body, we have feelings. Through the process of sitting, through an inward engagement of moving attention inside one's own body, it has a unifying effect. It can help bring the mind, the body, and the feelings together. Any strong work of art has a component that speaks to the feelings and to the body as well as the mind. If a work were only conceptual, it would be dry and analytical. So we need to involve the body and the feelings. And how do we do that? I think one of the tried and true methods of engaging the wholeness of a human being is through sitting in the morning or sitting during the day, but also this sense of an active attention, a mindful attention that we bring inward and outward simultaneously.
1: Mm-hmm, mm-hmm. I know one of the activities that surprised me and fascinated me in the book is that this has to do with photography, but it's a different activity. It's an activity of drawing, that you actually suggest that we draw something but not look at the hand that's drawing. We draw it intuitively, like we're looking at something or even looking at someone, and we draw their face without looking down at the paper. And what's the purpose of that?
0: Do you remember Walt Whitman's poem, I don't know the name of it, about the 28 young bathers at the shore? He talks about, I ran my hand tremblingly over the water droplets on their body. There is the possibility of an active empathy. As I look at you now and I see the vertical scarf and the hair, there's an inward movement that I feel I want to trace with my hand. This sense of active empathy can be a way of entering into the things that are outside of us. And it's a relationship between our own attention and whatever we're perceiving. So I think that this kind of empathy, this kind of active empathy can link us to the subject in a very humanistic manner.
1: You have us also to take an object and to enter into that object, not through our imagination, but to be part, like let's say we're sitting in front of a tree and you have us do an exercise of becoming that
0: Become the tree, yes.
1: And what do you mean by that?
0: This has to be approached with care. What does it mean to stand in someone's shoes? That's the classic example of empathy. So you watch somebody walk down the street. Let's say they have very baggy jeans. Let's say the jeans are sort of falling down a little bit. What does it feel like to be in those legs? What does it feel like to be wearing those jeans? What does it feel like to wear a particular cap that someone is wearing? You can know the experience of another through your own body and your own feelings.
1: So this is like putting your judgments aside, your preconceptions aside. It's like...
0: has nothing to do with what we think about somebody or how we judge them. It simply has to do with the very physical facts of their existence. You know, the posture, the way they're sitting, the way one's hand is sort of resting on the face, you can feel that in your own body.
1: You know, I remember I used to go

0: out to a wonderful body worker and an osteopathic doctor, and he was a healer. And when I walked in the office, he said, oh, I know exactly what's going on with you. He could tell from my walk. And I was so surprised at how he could just see so much more than I could. And so since that time, it's been like several decades since that time, I have started to train myself to see how different people walk and to start to know where someone is feeling pain and where their pain is. I never thought I could do that before, but it's a matter of kind of expanding our awareness in some way.
1: It's really expanding our awareness and staying open to the wisdom of the body, the wisdom of the feelings, in addition to the knowing of the mind. One of the things that is a very useful exercise is to look at your own photographs. What do your photographs say about you? A trained and perceptive observer can tell quite a bit, because anytime you take a photograph, whether it's of something out there or even of yourself, you are always doing a self-portrait in some way or another. And I think if you really look at your work as a self-portrait, it far exceeds what we would call a shallow selfie, where you're simply photographing how you look externally.
0: Oh, that's beautiful. So it's going to really tell us a lot about ourselves. And this is the whole point, that, I mean, we don't need to aspire to be a professional photographer, but we can learn more, discover more about ourselves through this process.
1: It can be a journey of self-discovery. We all have our angels. We all have our demons. We all have our strengths. We all have our weaknesses. These things can be revealed. These things will be shown in relief as we engage any art form, including photography.
0: Is there any parting advice that you would give us to keep up the good work of taking these photographs and maybe adding this to our repertoire of how we can function with more creativity in our lives?
1: I think that the more we engage the creative process, whether it's by taking pictures or playing music or writing a journal, ideas beget ideas, creativity begets creativity. I was an athlete when I was in high school. I was a competitive swimmer. I could not imagine swimming the race without warming up first. If you take pictures on a regular basis, you synchronize and you enter what we call the flow. It's a heightened state. It's what we aim for in sitting some of the time, is this kind of enhanced awareness. But we can also enter it through the creative arts.
0: David, I want to thank you so much for being with us today.
1: Thank you very much for having me. I always enjoy talking about creativity and photography. So thank you, Justine. This was a wonderful experience.
0: Thank you. I've been here with David Ulrich, and he is the author of Zen Camera, Creative Awakening with a Daily Practice in Photography. And if you want to know more about his work, you can go to his website, creativeguide.com, or his blog, theslenderthread.org. Or you can get there through the New Dimensions website, newdimensions.org. And he spells his last name Ulrich, David Ulrich. And I want to thank you all for joining us. This is Justine Willis-Toms. You've been listening to New Dimensions. This is program number 3646.
2: 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Our executive producer is Justine Willis-Toms. 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

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Good morning. It is now 10:01, 40 seconds, and I am Chris, and this is Flipsides. We need to acknowledge some of our supporters here. 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And like I said, this is Chris. Today is Flipsides, and I got a whole lineup. Well, I always have a lineup, but I got a great lineup, if I may say so myself. But I always say so myself, so that doesn't mean a doggone thing, does it? Here, why don't we all get started on something here? All right, right now in the background, we kind of had in the background there for a while that we were listening to Doc Watson and David Grisman playing Summertime. Those two guys together, unbelievable. Right now, we got Head Over Heels from J.D. McPherson here, but we're going to get started on the set list that I've got us all lined up for. Let's see here. In any case, good morning, Humboldt. Good morning, Mendocino, Trinity, Del Norte, and all the other counties around that can listen to this. And I sure appreciate everybody joining in and listening to the fun for the next 2 hours.

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I'm Chris, and this is Flip Sides. Labor Day barbecue at the Matoll Grange with open pit beans, roasted corn, and more on Matoll Road between Honeydew and Petrolia, Saturday, September 5th from noon until night. Square dancing with caller Paul Sheldon, live music, food, drinks, raffles, and pies. Square dancing begins at 6. All right. And all are welcome. 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

Yes, I'm back. This is Chris from Flip Sides here. I just played an awful long set there with no interruptions, except those last two there. Mostly because I forgot to interrupt myself. Got a long list of songs we just played here. Started out that set right at 10 o'clock or 10:05 or something like that with Cloud Nine from The Temptations. I just love that song. Always, it's inspiring. And then, of course, I Feel Free from Cream. And then I played an oldie, hadn't heard for a long time, from The Association, Along Comes Mary. After that, we played, I gotta get used to this thing, sorry about that. After The Association, we played Michael Nesmith and the First Nation, Beyond the Blue Horizon. I've wanted to play that song for a long time. I mean, Michael Nesmith, he's something else. You know, most of you guys will probably remember him as Mike from the Monkees, you know, the guy with the wool hat. That was his first big mistake, or his only big mistake. I don't know. They were good, but, you know, they landed in trouble there because of the way that whole thing was managed. But Michael Nesmith went on to becoming a real accomplished producer and musician and all kinds of stuff. And so this one here, Beyond the Blue Horizon, that was one that I picked there. He had another one that was pretty big for a while there, way back when, called Joanne, if you remember that one. That was a good song. You know, I was reading about him, amongst his stuff on his, that popped up on, I guess, Wikipedia there, is that his mom, who was a typist, is the person who invented liquid paper. Now, I know about 50% of you guys don't even know what that is, but it was a big deal back in the typewriter days. She invented whiteout. God dang. Anyway, so after Blue Horizon, we listened to Wicked Games from Chris Isaak, and then Lad Insane from David Bowie. And then the other night there, I was talking to my brother John, you know, and I was, you know, about, he's 5 years older than me, you know, so when we were growing up, he had a lot more exposure to stuff. He's the one that turned me on to a lot of music. But, you know, as I was wallowing through his, you know, in my early teens, tweens, fishing through all his record collection, you know, and I was learning all about British blues bands and Fleetwood Mac and Blind Faith and all those things there. And all of a sudden, out of the blue, I came across the first Led Zeppelin album. And I must have come across it right after it came out, because I was about that age. And that's where the lights went on for me. And that song there, How Many More Times? That song stuck to me. So that was the direction I kind of veered off on back in those days there, and started to go more rock and roll. So in the meantime, let me get back to some tunes here. I've got, what do I got? I know what I've got. I'm going to put on some John Mayall because I was talking about him. Here we go. This is something that he did together with Carolyn Wonderland. Good song. Good stuff. It's an old one. He's recorded it before. The Sun Is Shining Down.

stripes of a full moon thin, into the bars of a Cuban jail, bloody fingers on a purple knife.

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And live and on demand at kmud.org. 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I'm Chris. The Mendocino County Network has been providing internet service to the local community and beyond for the past 30 years. 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

Yeah, and I'm Chris. This is Flip Sides. Hey, we just before that we heard The Sun is Shining from John Mayall with Carol in Wonderland, and then I played Supernatural Radio from Tom Petty and the Heartbreakers. And then which one did I pick on that last one there? Let me see, go back to my recently played, see if it shows up there. Probably not. Yeah, it is. Yeah, of course. The last song that we played was Don't Ask Me Questions from Graham Parker and the Rumor.

right now. This is gold and silver. Gold and silver, not golden silver. From Quicksilver Messenger Service, of course. I'm going to switch it up a little bit here. I think, if I got the right songs. Here we go. Let's play a little T-Bone Burnett.

You do, buddy.

Wow, that was just Ain't Life for the Living from Dee Pritzker and Sonia Dada. God, she's got a good voice. She does. Anyway, before that, we had Scratch from Morphine. And then before that, we had Shiny Ribs' version of Rhiannon's song, Bitch Better Have My Money. God, that's it. Anyway, it's a parody. I hope you guys didn't take any offense to that. And then we started out with Humans from Earth from T-Bone Burnett. Yeah. Switch things around a little bit here. Let me see. My next song is... Well, let me tell you what we're listening to right now. It's Third Storm, Third Stone from the Sun from Dick Dale.

Right now, we're going to put on some song here from Kevin Welch, Hill Country Girl. Well, maybe not. Let me start that over again here. Oh. Mm-hmm. One of these days. Hill Country Girl, Kevin Welch.

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Also included are kids' activities, pure indulgence raffles, delicious desserts provided by Cove Connect, and more. 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CSAR. The Community Safety and Awareness Report is read Monday through Friday at 11 a.m. and at 3 p.m. Are the roads open? Is that smoke from a controlled burn? Is there an impromptu public meeting? The Community Safety and Awareness Report will keep you informed at 11 a.m. and at 3 p.m. on KMUD and online anytime at kmud.org.

It's we're listening to Rollin' and Tumblin' from Jake Shimabukuro and Mick Fleetwood on the drums. In the meantime, we're going to get moving along on our little adventure this morning here. It's 11:30. I got another half hour, and then Rattlesnake Jake's coming in. Here, I'll play this song for you. This is For Your Love from Joe Ely.

You have been listening to Flip Sides. I'm Chris. And there's something wrong with this mic this morning here. Let me try that again. I just wanted to say thank you all. Appreciate all the phone calls. And had somebody stop by and stick a donation into our door for me, for us. I appreciate that. Yeah, always a surprise. Yeah, come on down anytime. Studio door is open if you guys want to stop by and say hi. Right now we're listening to World in Changes from Dave Mason. Right before that, we had What Makes a Monkey Dance from Chuck Prophet. And Boom Like That from Mark Knopfler prior to that. And then before that, we had Old Black Magic from Josh Ritter. And started it all off with For Your Love from Joe Ely.

carrying this through. Might catch a little bit of a new song from Ringo Starr. I'm going to let that play here, but George is here, and he's going to have to interrupt it at one point. And so that's it for me. Guys, appreciate it all. Appreciate your calls and well wishes. I enjoy putting this music list together. So have a great weekend, y'all.

See you later, Chris. Chris is leaving the building. Yes. And I am Rattlesnake Jake, starting Soup to Nuts. This is KMUD Garverville 91.1 and HD1. 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

0: Well, time goes on, and people come and go. Governments come and go. Leaders come and go. And that's something that I wish would leave really soon. But at any rate, we lost an iconic musician and all-around person, actor, actress. Dolly Parton checked out of her room a few days ago and is off to her next gig. And I know it'll be a stand-up performance.
1: And how everybody knows her, just like everybody knows Michael Jackson, you know. When we were in the studio, she cooked us chicken and dumplings. And we had this great caterer, and nobody would eat the catering because the chicken and dumplings she made for us were so good.
2: 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I wanted somebody entirely different. She played me some songs that were just great.
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0: Well, now, Emmylou Harris is just precious, and she's one of the best friends I've ever had in the business. And she's always been a fan, which has always complimented me, because coming from somebody as talented as Emmy, it's always twice the compliment.
1: She first achieved national exposure as Porter Wagoner's duet partner on television as well as on the charts. She has collaborated in harmony with Linda Ronstadt and Emmylou Harris as a member of the trio. Recently, she has worked with the breakthrough ensemble Nickel Creek, both in studio and on stage. She has achieved international superstar status as a songwriter, recording artist, entertainer, and actress. Today, she has earned her critical acclaim all over again with a welcome return to her bluegrass and acoustic roots. Welcome to the Dolly Parton Halos and Horns Radio Special. I'm your host, Rusty Miller. For the next hour, we will go behind the scenes with Dolly Parton as she talks about her incredible career and the making of her new album, Halos and Horns.
0: My earliest memories were singing in the church and hearing my family sing.
2: Here I am.
0: We didn't follow other people as much as we just kind of worked within our own group. And people often ask me who are my favorite singers, and I said, well, it's usually my Aunt Dorothy.

I hope life treats you kind, and I hope that you have all that you ever dreamed of, and I wish you joy and happiness.

Dorothy Joe or my aunt, you know, this and that, or my Uncle Bill. But it's true. But that we always had music, and I started singing before I remember writing songs before I could write. Mom used to write them down. I don't even remember doing some of the real early things. But I started playing guitar when I was 7 and started writing some serious, heartbreaking songs about that age.

0: Our mother was one of those kind of people that, even though we didn't have anything, she made us feel like we were important and that we were special. And she'd always tell stories from the Bible. She'd always find something to tell that would make it seem like, you know, other people have lived through this, and this is what you're supposed to do, and this is not the worst thing that ever happened. So when she made that little ragged coat, which I desperately needed, and all the kids laughed at me in school, I was mad at her because she told me this big story, and I thought I looked like Joseph. So I went to school, and everybody laughed, and I just, you know, it just crushed me, and I didn't realize how deep that hurt was. But anyhow, I went home, and I said, "You said this was beautiful, and they said we was poor." And that's when she, you know, she said, "Look, you know, we're not poor. Look up the road there at so-and-so and so-and-so. They're poor as far as material things, but you got food to eat. You had something to wear, this and that." And so that's basically how the song came about many years later after I realized that that was a deep-seated pain and memory. And after that, that just left me.
1: My coat of many colors.
0: Song became a hit. It's amazing how money can heal. But it's true. It's like getting that out. And my mother loved the song too. She's so proud of that.
1: My mama made for me.
2: I believe we have the right combination.
3: I was auditioning girls for my television show, The Porter Wagoner Show. Norma Jean was leaving my show. She had been with us 7 years. I wanted somebody entirely different, and I knew that people would not be comparing her to Norma Jean. Plus, I felt like Dolly was a real creative person as a writer.
0: He, at that time, had the number one syndicated show in the country, so he was looking for a girl singer, and everybody was telling him about me, so I just got a call one day, and they said, "Porter Wagoner wants you to come down to his office," or somebody came to my house and told me that. I said, "Porter Wagoner?" I switched to watch. I said, "What's he want me to come to his office for?" And they said, "Well, I think he's found some of your songs and maybe wants to record them." And so I took my guitar. I thought he probably wanted me to sing some songs or something. So anyway, he told me that she was leaving and that he was looking for a girl singer.
2: Oh, we found it.
1: Oh, we found it.
2: Yes, we found it.
1: Yeah, we found it.
0: He was impressed, so I got the job. So I started right away.
1: Jolene, Jolene.
0: Well, I like doing business. I always think of my dad. My dad couldn't read and write, but he just was one of the smartest people with that good old horse sense. My daddy always could make a horse trade, or, you know, he would trade. He just knew how to do things. And I always admired the way he did that. And I got my dad's work ethic and his maneuvering and that kind of stuff. I got my mom's talent. And I look a lot like my mom, but I got my dad's passion and his business head. And so I just enjoy doing the business. I had the idea to do Dollywood, to do a park or something up in that area, because I was smart enough to know that there's 10 million tourists that come in and out of the Smoky Mountains every year. That's the most visited national park in the United States, and people don't realize it. And so I came up with the name and the whole idea, and so I'm involved in it. I don't let them just use my name. This is not something they can just take and do anything. I love to sit in that board meeting with all these men. I love to, because like I said, that's when it comes in handy, when you can think like a man. And I mean that in the best respect. I just mean not that women don't think good. I just mean I can get in there with them and I'm not intimidated. So we dream and I agree and I disagree. I throw out ideas. They throw them back at me. They throw ideas. I throw them back. So out of all that, that's how we come up with all our planning, and I just love that part. Well, I just have a gift of rhyme that just spins in my head all the time. This, the way I look at things, it's kind of like my therapy too. I write when I'm happy, I write when I'm sad. You know, it's just a thing that I do. And I write something almost every day. Maybe not a complete song, but some title will come to me, or a verse or something, or some beautiful melody that I'll think, "Ooh, that's a beautiful melody. I need to put that down." But then most days I'll write something, because I'm a very early riser. I'm up at 3 o'clock every day, as a rule, unless I've just, you know, been up all night or whatever. But I'm a very early person, and I get up, and that's when I do my best work, is in the mornings. Sometimes I'll lay back down and take a nap after I'm through working for a couple hours. But I love the early mornings when everything else is calm. I can seem to think better. there came a time when mainstream country wasn't interested in girl singers, certainly my age. And I had been a big artist before, but all of a sudden they kind of judge you by what you've done and what age you are. And I couldn't get a record played on the radio. And so Steve Buckingham, who is my friend, he said, you might find this of interest. And he wasn't hinting at anything. He said they ran a survey of what artist that has never done a bluegrass album that bluegrass people would most like to hear. And I won out like just miles ahead of anybody else. And I said, really? People really would like to hear me do like a total bluegrass album? And he said, well, that's what the survey said. I said, well, let's go do one. So 6 weeks later, we had it. It won the Bluegrass Album of the Year that year, and I thought, wow, this is so good. And then I realized people really had missed me singing those old mountain tunes, which my voice is best suited for, I think.

Your radio is tuned to KMUD. I am Rattlesnake Chief for about another hour and a half. We've been listening to Dolly Parton. Think about Dolly Parton. Her reminiscing

I'm having computer problems right now. It's being cantankerous. So I go to the other computer, and now I can tell you what I played. Mostly. Started out with a thing called Dolly Parton, Halos and Horns, a radio special, excerpts from that, which gave interesting little glimpses into who Dolly Parton is. I watched several interviews and videos last night about her on the interweb, and seems like she's a really down-to-earth person with high moral standards, and but nobody messes with her. Early on, she felt that she didn't have a natural beauty, so she reinvented herself. And what an invention that was, in all parameters. Anyway, we heard some excerpts from that Halos and Halos and Horns, right? Then from an LP, Dolly Parton with "But You Know I Love You," and then another LP is saying "I Will Always Love You." And from Little Sparrow, Dolly Parton with "Shine." Dolly Parton with from "Coat of Many Colors," just for you. Well, I think this computer is haywire, but anyway, we're listening to Dolly Parton, and then we went over to things from a Trio, a couple things from Trio, and we're going to get to a few more. Trio is Dolly Parton, Emmylou Harris, and Linda Ronstadt. And they did two albums as a trio, as a group, and I've got both of those, fortunately. Wonderful albums from three great artists. I was able to see Emmylou live a few different times at the Black Oak Ranch at K-Wolf Festival. And it's great seeing people do their thing live and knowing that they're the real deal, and she certainly was. So onward, forward, and upward. I'll get back with you in just a bit.

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Two words. Could be diary, who knows? Somebody let me know. 923-3911. Fired Up, a community park celebrating the Bryceland Volunteer Fire Department, takes place Saturday, September 12th from 3 to 8 p.m. at the Beginnings Octagon in Bryceland. 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Fired Up is a chance for the community to gather and celebrate the volunteers who show up when the call comes, especially through the heart of fire season. Firefighters will be on hand throughout the afternoon to meet neighbors and talk shop. That's a community party celebrating the Bryceland Volunteer Fire Department. And I am fortunate enough to live within sight of the Bryceland Volunteer Fire Department. So if anybody smells smoke down there, they can come up right away.

Linda Ronstadt with Long, Long Time from the album with the same name, Long, Long Time. We heard from Dolly Parton with Farther Along from the Complete Trio Collection. It was, they give her credit, but it was from the trio album with Linda Ronstadt, Emmylou, and Dolly. And another one from the other trio album, the Complete Trio Collection, Dolly Parton, After the Gold Rush. Dolly Parton, When We're Gone, Long Gone, from the Complete Trio Collection. I don't know why they're all, I had two different discs, but it keeps calling it the Complete Trio Collection. Oh, well. Dolly Parton with Coat of Many Colors, Dolly Parton, Shine, and we heard, I told you about the others, about Dolly, who has walked on. Thank you, Dolly, for just being, adding to the human experience. I never was a huge Dolly fan. I like a lot of her music, and I thought she was great. But and then when she passes, I found out a whole lot more about who she was as a person, and that made her even better. You're tuned to The Mud. That's KMUD Garberville 91.1 and HD1. 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

You're tuned to The Mud. I am Rattlesnake Jake. The program is Soup to Nuts. We're listening to Buddy Cage on steel guitar from a disc called Stir Fried. Or the group. I don't know if it's the name of the disc or the group, but it's something I burned off a long time ago.

This is Levon Helm and the Chromatics. Don't You Tell Henry. Bob Dylan track. And I got it straightened out. The two previous tracks of the group was Stir Fried from the album entitled Last of the Blue Diamond Miners with Buddy Cage and Guests. We had two tracks, The Door Is Still Open and Black Dress. Ahead of that was Widespread Panic.

When the levee breaks, leftover salmon. Someone by the name of Dangerous Dan called in and questioned. He loves that song, he says. But he was right on. He said something from the 30s, and it was a song written by Memphis Minnie, which is somewhere back in there in that time. But then it really broke through the surface again in the early 70s when Led Zeppelin covered it. And I think I told you about Levon Helm. Yeah. The K-Mud Board of Directors currently has an open seat that is filled by board appointment. If you are interested in serving our community by helping KMUD to thrive as a board member or even as a volunteer, please write to us at board@kmud.org expressing your interest and qualifications. 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I'll give you that address again. Please write to us at board@kmud.org. Environmental health officials warn that harmful algal blooms and cyanobacteria are in our waterways. HABs and cyanobacteria toxins can be invisible and deadly, especially for dogs and children. Keep kids and pets out of the green, blue, or brown scummy water. Never drink or cook with river or lake water. If you suspect poison,

possibly can to cut back on green energy, because it cuts money off from the fossil fuel and oil oligarchs. It's totally corrupt, and it's going to do the planet in. So please base your actions accordingly when it comes to future. What little I think actually the voting system does, because it's gotten to be really complicated. But at any rate, please inform yourself about what's going on. And a large part of what happened, they think global warming caused glaciers to melt up in the Himalayas, which a big chunk collapsed and fell off and caused the landslide and floods in Nepal. So who knows what's going to happen. You never know. Like yesterday, did you feel that little earthquake? Every now and again, I think about earthquakes from the last time that I was I was in a very compromised position. I was on the throne reading, and all of on a second story of a shop building, and that rattled me to the core. I didn't know whether to get off the pipe. It was quite a scary proposition. Something I can laugh about now and tell jokes, but the world is a live and living place, and we must keep on keeping on, and that we will. But we can't afford to be apolitical.

just a

Well, I need to get back with you just for a moment. I discovered the critter alert clipboard, and there's a couple of lost critters above Garville on Upper Wallen Road. There's a lost male corgi, and that was lost on the 25th around in the morning. A corgi with a tail. Maybe corgis don't ordinarily have tails. I don't know. Coda is about 3 years old. Has he's a tricolor, medium coat length, and it's gray. He has tags, no chips. He's shy, skittish, collar under fur, may run, likes women, skittish around men. Okay. Sexist corgi. All right, 707-223-0226 if you have seen that poor corgi. It looks like I don't know who the owner. The owner must be a man. I don't know. And then in Redway, last seen on the 24th at 11 a.m., Dean Creek area. It was a female dog, a brindle mix named Precious. It's about a year and a half old. Has dark brown bridle, I guess it says. Coat length short. Collar is pink and no tags. It doesn't bite. He's friendly. So you can contact Lisa at 369-227-1374. That's 369-277-1375 if you might have seen Precious. Okay. So I'm out of here. DJ Respect is right there. Going down that lonesome road. Come on now. Let's go down the road. Yeah. Okay. I'm gone. Next week. Next time. Thank you. Thanks for supporting this radio station.

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All right. 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More than just a restaurant, brewery, and beer garden, it's a journey through Shelter Cove's legacy. Their parking lot mural depicts a timeline from Native American heritage to current lifestyles of fishermen, farmers, and surfers. Gippo serves 12 signature beers on tap, all house brewed and fresh, locally caught seafood. They're open Monday through Thursday, 5 to 8 p.m., and Friday through Sunday, 12 to 8 p.m., with kitchen service until 7 p.m. More info at Gippo, that's GYPPO.com. All right, thanks to Gippo L. Mill and the Mateel Community Center. Yep, thanks for Reggae on the River, Mateel. Another great year. It was very family and beautiful. Aloha.

New Maccabees song produced by the Street Rockers family. The song called We're Not Done. Over 40 years Maccabee chant conscious lyrics, consciousness, no badness, no madness, consciousness. And guess what? We're not done. Available on all streaming platforms. We're not done. Conscious lyrics of a run. We're not done. Yes, I am. Jump song. Can't done. Just like the conscious lyrics. Can't done. 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
0: I just wanna roll up and set my mind at ease.

All right, there's some Burna Boy in the background with African Pride. It is 3:03 in the p.m. You are tuned right here to Redwood Community Radio, KMUD, Garberville 91.1 FM, KMUE, Eureka 88.1, KLAI, Laytonville 90.3. 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

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Saturday afternoon, heading towards the end of August, moving right into September and fall, my favorite season, autumn. Hopefully you're all having a good one. But we're not there yet. Savor these last few days. 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Energy independence starts right here. Green Wired. All right, we're going to be starting off this next 2-hour set. All right, with some John 9. For she graced the stage with her glorious presence at Reggae on the River a couple weeks ago, right here in Soham, Northern Mendo, right there at the county line. And I have to say, I have listened to the archives right here on KMUD. And, you know, I'm going to just go ahead and pause this so I can chat it up a little bit about John 9. Okay, and I've been listening to the archives and John 9 in person. She is amazing. Her performance was amazing. She was glowing and just magnetic and just emitted this presence and radiated this, she likes to say, frequency, which is so true. That was just beyond measure. Just incredible gal who is just full of beauty. And then I listened to the archives and then it was like a whole nother experience I was having, right? And I thought, oh goodness, I definitely have to play a cut of hers. And this is called Gratitude. And like I said, 2 weeks ago, and if any of you had listened, thank you for listening. Thank you for supporting KMUD. Thank you to our crew, just everybody. Thank you for the staff, the board, everybody here at KMUD, so we could present, we could make this production for our global listeners and, you know, to have it international and for everybody to be able to get a touch of Southern Humboldt, Northern Mendo right there at the Ill River is just, it's amazing how we have developed through the years, and not just KMUD, but, you know, as a society. So very, very happy and grateful to each and every one of you. And we are going to start with some, I'm not going to say favorite because there were so many acts and so many incredible artists who shared their stories with us, and I'm super grateful for that. But we'll start with Gratitude by John 9, who really brought it, and super thankful for that. Enjoy, y'all.

little bit of reggae dub coming up behind us. Alicia Sipra and CVP. We just heard from Sign, some Lupe Fiasco, Danger Doom with CeeLo Green in front of that, The Roots, John Lennon. And we heard from Zion I. There was also some Talib Kweli and Miguel in there. And started you off with some Jaw 9. An incredible, incredible lady that is so powerful and stands up for all the women and helps us to be enriched and just righteous in a great way. And really, you know, just speak, live, breathe our power. And so thank you, Jaw 9, for Reggae on the River 2026, for you know, lending us your beauty and strength and all of that. All right, I'm Lise Lev. It is 4:34, and this is K-Mud Radio. 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Youth and Radio, you'll be surprised to hear the incredible selections from these inspiring, musically-oriented youths. So a couple legends, musically-oriented, passed this week, and I just want to mention, giving props obviously to Dolly Parton and DJ Respect. DJ Respect, I forgot his name, the fellow who was in the Rocky Horror Picture Show, and then he was an actor. Do you recall? This incredible, I'm going to get his name and I'll come back on, so I got to make sure I give him. I give him the honor of his name. I know you all know who are those who, you know, pay attention in that regard. Probably know who I'm talking about, but I don't remember his name. I just remember looking, watching at all of the tributes and thinking, I didn't know that was the same fellow. I know Rocky Horror Picture Show, and I remember him on that and in the movie and all of the fun, you know, that goes along with that movie. But I had no idea that he went on to become such a big star. So I'll come right back on and do that. But we are going to go in to the next. Someone's probably calling with the name. I'll come back on and say who it is. But Eli Fowler, Mika San, and Mike Lee are coming up next. So stay tuned because we have a great more selections coming your way. And I'm going to take this call. I have a feeling it's you informing me.

Okay, just like I had said, I'm coming back on. His name was Tim Curry, and he played Dr. Frankenfurter in the cult classic film, The Rocky Horror Picture Show, which I remember him best in that. And kind of ironically, they were both 80, Dolly Parton and Tim. And so may they rest in power, both of them. They have a legacy, and you know, if you just talk to someone, they gotta catch that movie and check it out. And it's just you know, when I was younger, but it was a lot of fun. And then I saw actually at in Ferndale at the Playhouse, they did I don't know if they do it regularly, but some years ago, I saw the live production, and it was really good. So anyhow, all right. So we just heard from Eli Fowler, Mika San, Mike Lee, who are musicians locally, and they are incredible, just spectacular. And they're big supporters of K-Mud Radio. And that was from the write-up. And now we're gonna head back to the tunes with some. Let's see, what it is 4:42. I'll take the opportunity. 4:42 and 78 degrees. It's a beautiful day. Just perfect weather. Perfect. Perfect, perfect. Okay, some Guru and Damian Marley with Stand Up.